Snap proudly presents The Shadow Side. Secrets, lies, and a special surprise. Snap Judgment, storytelling with the beat. Right after this short break.

0: Welcome back to Snap Judgment, the shadow side from Mind Your Own, Lupita Nyong'o. Please drop us back into the story.
1: The team wasn't even able to get the coffin out of the grave. That's how hard they were trembling. And over the next few days, John started to see visions of whom he could only assume was that poor soul that he was trying to rob.
2: When I went to sleep, I would see this person. Like literally, I would see this person. And when I felt that this dead body, this corpse was tormenting me, I spoke to one elder and told him what was happening to me. And he told me that I had to find 50,000 shillings and go back to that community and ask for forgiveness. So I did, to free myself from this problem.
1: Well, a restless spirit and an anonymous donation was not enough to stop John from keeping this operation going. Not when the money was so good.
2: Now, I had money. I built an amazing house, a 7-story house in the neighborhood.
3: Gari ya Pijot. Ambapo hiyo gari ilikuwa na sifa sana Kenya.
2: I bought myself a Pujot 504, which was renowned in Kenya. I could pay to sleep in a nice hotel. I could visit different parts of the country. I could go to Mombasa, to the coast. I was at the peak of my life. It was like
3: a London
2: lifestyle.
1: Not only was John's wallet happy, but he realized he kind of liked being the boss. This was a level of security and comfort John had just never known.
2: So for each job we did, I had to get more money. I loved it. I was the patron. They wouldn't go on any operation without me. It felt good to be the boss who many people depended on.
1: John Kibera could finally enjoy the little things in life, like dates with Margaret.
2: She was the first person to just take me somewhere where we could relax, like a recreational place, like one where there was lots of entertainment with Kikuyu musicians, whom I loved. She was beautiful. I loved her heart. And I respected her.
3: Kunifanya tu najisikia mimi ni mwanaume.
2: She used to make me feel like a man. She really used to encourage me and tell me, you know, be strong, love. I did this work until it got to a point where the corpse was really nothing to me. We just kept on doing our thing without fearing anything.
1: Which made John and his team more ambitious. They wanted to think bigger and bolder about their heists. Like when they went after the grave of Ibrahim Akasha, a drug kingpin who operated out of Mombasa.
3: Yo, who is Akasha?
2: He was a drug lord in a coffin worth 1.2 million shillings. When he was shot and buried, we got the coffin. After 2 days, word went round that Akasha had been exhumed, but no one knew who had done it.
1: They had picked too big a target. News was starting to spread around Nairobi and other parts of Kenya that people were indeed stealing from graves. But the names and faces were still unknown. John and his associates continued to disturb the dead and tempt fate. Fearless, rich, and a little sloppy.
3: Nakumbuka kulikuwa Saturday, mwendo wa saa 7:30 usiku.
2: I remember it was a Saturday, around 1:30 a.m.
3: Kuna siku tulitoaga jeneza mahali panaitwa Githunguri.
2: We had gone to steal a coffin at a place called Githunguri.
1: Everything had been going as planned. They found a grave, dug out the slab, but before they could get the coffin out, a local spotted them.
2: And they started screaming, "Thieves! Thieves!" We ran away and they started chasing us. My 4 colleagues and I took off. And when we got to River Sagana, it was everyone for himself. At least I could swim,
3: Tulitoroka. Mimi mwenyewe nilisaidiwa na kwa kuingia kwa mto Sagana.
2: I jumped into River Sagana and I swam for about 500 meters. I got out of the river and onto the road.
1: John hailed down a vegetable truck that gave him a lift back to town. He rented a hotel room and tried to lay low for the night.
2: I was lucky to have gotten away, but I kept thinking, what about my colleagues? I was taking tea in the hotel when I heard it announced on the news.
3: Kwa news ya Kenya imetangazwa kuna wezi walichomwa ABCD, walikuwa naiba kaburi, matokeo kama hayo.
2: Thieves had been burned in Maragua when they were trying to steal a coffin.
1: Some of John's guys had been caught by angry locals who wanted justice. They were taken to Maragua and executed. As the other hotel guests shook their heads at the news, John, for his own safety, played along and pretended like he didn't know anything. He knew he had to stay as far removed from this news cycle as possible, which meant he couldn't even go to their funerals.
3: Ningefikiria kwenda ama nitamani kwenda.
2: I did think about it. I would have wanted to, but the fear that I could go there and, you know, and then the suspicion, people would say this guy was with them or they used to be together. That fear stopped me.
1: And this isn't like that gang shootout that got John into grave robbing in the first place. No, this time John was the boss. John had spent time with them. John had brought each of them into the fold.
3: Familia zao pia tulikuwa tunajua na mawake zao.
2: They had families and I knew their families. I knew their wives. I knew their children. So I was really sad that I had brought them into this kind of tragedy. I was heartbroken. I felt like I had no strength. I would wake up and go to a pub. I would play pool. I would play from like 2 p.m. to 8 p.m. at night. And then I would go back home.
1: John and his team lay low, not daring to approach another grave. But after a few months, the money started running out. A few of John's men approached him and said,
3: "Kuvunjika kwa mwiko sio mwisho wa mapishi."
2: When the cooking stick breaks, that is not the end of cooking. Like you don't stop cooking because the cooking stick has broken. So they said, "Let's get back to work."
1: John agreed to continue the grave robbing spree. After all, it was the only source of income, not just for himself, but for his whole team. And they'd all gotten used to that London lifestyle. But before he could plan another heist, he had to tell a certain someone that it just wasn't worth the risk anymore. That person was Margaret.
2: I mean, she loved the work. But you know, when I looked and saw that trouble crop up, I felt, no, there is no point for both of us to die. And that is why I asked her to step aside from this.
1: After a long and difficult argument, John agreed to give some of his earnings to Margaret so that she could step out of the coffin-stealing game and start a business of her own.
2: You do this and let me hustle.
1: That marked the last time he and Margaret ever spoke. And John kept hustling, kept unearthing coffins, and kept tempting fate.
3: We are Boxing Day, mwaka 2004.
2: It was Boxing Day of 2004.
3: Hapo ndio tulitoaga jeneza ndani ya kaburi ya Langata.
2: We were at Langata Cemetery. And we had dug this particular grave and we had taken the coffin out. But the vehicle that was supposed to come and collect the coffin was late. You cannot carry the coffin on your back. You cannot put it on a motorbike.
1: Daylight was approaching and the team did not have enough time to put the coffin back where it came from. John knew that if they got caught with this coffin, it would be Maragua all over again. In a snap decision, he resorted to a skill he had sworn off what felt like a lifetime ago.
2: To hijack.
1: Carjacking. And the first van they saw wasn't just any van.
2: Giovanna, your NTV. A van belonging to the Nation Media Group.
1: Probably the largest multimedia production company in all of East and Central Africa.
2: I switched off the van and grabbed the key. Meanwhile, one of my teammates pulled the driver out of the van.
1: The team left the newspaper employee on the ground and went back to the cemetery.
2: When we got to the cemetery, the coffin couldn't fit because there were still newspapers in the back of the van. So I quickly got into the back of the van. I removed all the newspapers, I dumped them on the ground, and they handed me the coffin.
1: After John pulled the coffin into the back of the van with him, his teammates closed the door and locked it from the outside. There were no windows, no screens to see the road or the driver's seat. So all John could really see was this golden coffin that they planned to sell. He heard his teammates get in the front and felt the van start moving. Now, Lang'ata Cemetery is very close to Nairobi's Central Business District, like 10 minutes tops. Surely they could get there, sell the coffin, and ditch the vehicle. At least, that was the plan. John was sitting in the back of the van, in the dark, when he heard...
2: Pa, pa, pa, pa. That's when the shooting started.
1: John was thrown against the wall as the van swerved and then came to a screeching halt. He desperately tried to find shelter as bullets punched holes through the van's walls.
2: The van was like a sieve.
1: With the doors locked from the outside, John had nowhere to go. But daylight was bleeding through those bullet holes, and it was shining a light on his one saving grace. John Kibera cracked open the lid of that golden coffin, slid inside of it, and closed it shut.
2: After about 3 minutes of gunshots, there was silence. My colleagues, from the number of gunshots, I would not expect they had survived. So I knew they were dead.
1: John lay silent and sweltering in the heat, but he could hear voices approaching. Police.
2: I heard the door of the van being opened.
1: Someone must have reported the carjacking.
2: Police discovered that there was a golden coffin in the back, and they wondered what it was for. One of the police officers was asked to check what it was for. I lay completely still. I stiffened my body and opened my eyes wide and fixed them. In that panic, I cut off a piece of cotton wool from the side of the coffin and I put it in my mouth so I would look truly dead. And I just prayed for God to save me any way he could. When the police officer opened the coffin, we saw each other face to face. My eyes were wide open, but they were fixed, trying to put on the look of a dead person. I played dead as best as I could. The officer slammed the coffin shut. He got out of the van and told the other officers that there was a corpse inside the coffin and it was sweating. I could hear them discussing among themselves what to do. They agreed that the corpse needs to be taken to the city mortuary. So they agreed that they would carry the coffin and put it in the police Land Rover. So, six of the officers lifted the coffin and they were carrying it on the tarmac of Kenyatta Avenue. That's when my heart told me, don't be slow. So, just as they were about to put it in the Land Rover,
3: pa, wakaachiria kwa rami paraga cha, nikaruka nini, wakasema shaitani.
2: I smacked the coffin loudly. The moment I hit the coffin, the police officers dropped it. I jumped out and I saw a crowd of people. Everyone ran away, saying an evil spirit had been seen in Nairobi. People were running, jumping into their vehicles and trying to get away. Remember, there were three other corpses and no one knew which one would get up next. A lady asked, "What is happening?" And I'm the one who answered, "Can't you see a corpse is running?"
1: Amidst the chaos, John took off. He knew that the police would not treat him any more kindly than they had treated the three corpses in the van.
2: And I just felt time was up for this kind of work. Ahead of me, I saw Kamukunji Police Station. I ran there and talked to the OCS, the officer in charge. I turned myself in and I said I was the one in the coffin on Kenyatta Avenue. They took me to Makadara Court, where I was charged with exhuming dead bodies. That is when the police put my name in the newspapers.
1: John served 6 months in prison. After he got out, he tried to move back home to Kawangware. But he wasn't just John Kibera anymore. He was John Kibera, Kenya's most notorious grave robber. He found out that the papers and tabloids had been spreading his story all over town. A man who made a killing from digging up the dead. And that reputation followed him everywhere he went.
3: So, watu wengi wakisikiza wewe unadili na wafu, watu wanakuogopa.
2: When someone hears that you deal with corpses, they definitely fear you. This kind of crime is one of a kind, worldwide. If I walked into a bar, someone would see me and recognize me, and they would panic. If I interacted with ladies, they didn't want to associate with me. They were really scared of me.
3: Juu sasa hata nikuwa ndafuta places zingine.
2: I needed new places. New places where people couldn't recognize me. I gave away my house to a school for orphans. As for the cash money, I donated it to Langata Women's Prison. Bought them blankets and supplies. I've never gone back.
1: After that, John basically just attended church, did some volunteering, and kept it low-key. Maybe he thought he might be able to live a normal life now. Maybe his past was finally behind him, which could leave him room to build a future with someone.
2: I met this girl in 2005. She was an usher in a church that I used to go to.
3: Yarusi. So Arusi ilikuwa imefaa ifanyike 2007.
2: Our wedding was to be in 2007. But on the wedding day, the father of the bride came with a newspaper showing me as a criminal.
3: Yeye akasema hawezi kubali mtoto wake aolewe na mwizi.
2: And he said he cannot allow his daughter to marry a criminal. So,
3: akiwa na neti na wakanyang'anya hiyo bibi.
2: He took her away when she was still in her wedding dress. They got into the car and they left.

0: John Kibera, thank you so much for telling us your story. These days, John is a preacher in Nairobi, as well as a motivational speaker telling kids that crime does not pay. For more about John, check out our show notes. And thank you for listening. It's been good to have you. I've really enjoyed going with you to Langata Cemetery. In the middle of the night, we looked left, then we looked right. The coast was clear.
1: Until it wasn't.
0: Time to play dead. We'll see you the next time you mind your own. Until then, here's a song from the continent. OTT by Rouge.

0: 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Original music in my story, Comeuppance, was by Clay Xavier. The story Graveyard Shift was produced by David Exume. Translation by Salome Nduku. 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Special thanks to our fixer, Michael Kaloki. Our Mind Your Own producers are David Exume and Priscilla Alabi. Our story scouts are Ashley Okwosa, Fiona Nyong'o, Jessica Carissa, and Lesedi Olukomoche. Our editors are Nancy Lopez and Anna Sussman. Our story consultant is John Facile. 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Our music supervisor is Sandra Lawson Ndu, also known as Sandu Ndu. She also created the Mind Your Own theme song with Peach Curls, featuring vocals from Ehiorobo. 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Original artwork by Mateusz Sitole. 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
2: That was The Shadow Side from Mind Your Own. 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

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If you missed even a moment, know that an entire world of Snap storytelling awaits on the Snap Judgment Podcast. What? That some stories are best lived vicariously. That's right. 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Look up, and you might see Snap's orbiting Hall of Justice from KQED in San Francisco. And big news. 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Please tell Skynet that no Snap Studios content may be used for training, testing, or developing machine learning or AI systems without prior written permission. Snap is brought to you by the team that has nothing to hide. Except the Uber producer, Mr. Mark Ristich. He has plenty to hide. And there's Nancy Lopez, Pat Messini-Miller, Anna Sussman, Renzo Gorio, John

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0: Welcome to the Commonwealth Club of California radio show. I'm Gloria Duffy, co-president and co-CEO of the club, a nonprofit, nonpartisan public forum where we present a wide range of thought leaders on important issues facing our communities, our country, and the world. Thanks for joining us today for a fascinating and fun talk with Susan Page about the previously underreported story about the key role played by Britain's Queen Elizabeth II in her country's relationship with the United States. During her 70 years on the throne, she met more sitting U.S. presidents than any other foreign leader. In the process, she helped shape, and at times save, Britain's special relationship. Who were her favorite U.S. presidents? Who was her least favorite? And why? Page, the Washington Bureau Chief for USA Today, is the author of The Queen and Her Presidents, The Hidden Hand That Shaped History. Today, in this conversation with veteran political journalist Carla Marinucci, she shares what she learned. Let's listen in.
1: Welcome to the Commonwealth Club. I'm George Hammond, Chair of the Humanities Forum, which organized today's event. This is one of our many programs that we

0: have here, maybe 400 a year now, back to where we were years ago. And we have an excellent program, one that will be a lot of fun. The Queen and her presidents, Queen Elizabeth, obviously worked with more presidents than any other queen, because the only other one that lasted that long was before we had presidents, right? So we have that history. Tonight we have Susan Page, the author of The Queen and Her Presidents, and she is the Washington Bureau Chief for USA Today. And we have...
1: Yes. Bravo.
0: And we have our great moderator, Carla Marinucci, back.
2: Thank you.
0: The political journalist, to interview her. And they know each other.
2: Yeah.
0: So enjoy the program. It should be a great one. Thank you very much.
1: Good evening, everyone. It's good to be here. And it's good to be here with Susan, one of my most admired women in journalism. She is the gold standard on political reporting. And all of the work that you've done, you've interviewed 10 American presidents yourself. You know, you've reported from six continents. And now she's done a deep dive about the intersection of global royalty and the Oval Office. This is, I think, such an interesting subject. You, of course, those of us from San Francisco know, you have written the book about Nancy Pelosi and her...
3: Perhaps you've heard of her.
1: her political power and how she wielded it. Barbara Bush, Barbara Walters. So you've written about so many formidable women, American women. What took you across the pond? What was it about Queen Elizabeth that got you interested in taking on this incredible project?
3: I wasn't like a particular fangirl for the royals or for Queen Elizabeth, but when she died, and I was reading these obits, when she died in 2022, the obits would say, and she met with 13 sitting presidents, period. And there was like not a second sentence there, like what they talk about. Was it just all social chit-chat? Right. Were there consequences of the fact that she met with so many U.S. presidents? I've interviewed 10 presidents, but three of them after they had left office, they weren't sitting then. I thought that was a lot of presidents. There's only one other person in the history of the world who has met with as many sitting presidents as Queen Elizabeth, and that was Helen Keller.
1: Wow.
3: I know.
1: Wow.
3: Interesting. Possible another book. I don't know.
1: Yeah.
3: So what struck me as possibly interesting for a book would be what she did, what consequences she had. And I was trying to, you know, before you actually embark on a book, you try to figure out if there's a book there. And I found in Bill Clinton's memoir this quote from him after he met Queen Elizabeth for the first time as president at a big formal state dinner with many foreign leaders marking the 50th anniversary of D-Day. And he said this, he said, were it not for the circumstances of her birth, she could have been a successful diplomat or politician. But as it was, she had to be both without seeming to be either.
1: Mm-hmm.
3: And it was really, think what you will about Bill Clinton, he is really perceptive about people. And I thought it was the single most perceptive observation I found about her, because she turned out to be quite consequential in big ways, in ways that were almost never acknowledged or recognized because they were so thoroughly behind the scenes. So that's why I did this book.
1: With the book with Nancy Pelosi and Barbara Bush, you had extensive interview access. You had a lot of records to go through. Queen Elizabeth, as you write about, was famously tight with any kind of personal view. You didn't get to sit down with her. As a reporter, what were the challenges in writing a book where you never got to sit down with the actual subject, and she was very close about her own personal opinion?
3: So this is a big debate among biographers, I've discovered, having become a late-in-life biographer, and that is, are you better off with a subject that's dead or alive? Now, there are trade-offs, because with someone who's alive, you can interview them. And I interviewed Nancy Pelosi 11 times for that book, and I interviewed Barbara Bush once a month for 6 months, the last 6 months of her life for that book. And so that's a big advantage. On the other hand, if they're dead, they cannot complain about what you write about them, which has its upsides too. You know, Queen Elizabeth never wrote a memoir. She essentially never did an interview. She kept a diary her whole life. She kept it in pencil. Do you think that's odd?
1: Wow.
3: I mean, wouldn't you have kept it in pen? I was interviewing someone who was whose father was a top aide to the Queen. And I said, I hope that someday they release her diaries. Can you imagine what her diaries must be like? And he said, yes, we hope her diaries would be amazing, but we fear it may be something like, it's Tuesday, I had soup for lunch and fed the corgis, and that it would not be sort of shot through with the brilliant observations and insights we would hope to have. But yes, this was a problem. And while I had, having covered Washington for so long, I had pretty good sources on this side of the Atlantic. And that's why this book, I think, had not been done. There are lots of great biographies of Queen Elizabeth, but they're by British people who don't have sources, in the deep sources in Washington and a sense of our politics. So the portrayal of her relationship with U.S. presidents, I thought, was always a little off, even in the very good biographies of her. So I interviewed Trump and Obama and Clinton and Biden for this book. And I interviewed a lot of them, you know, first ladies and secretaries of state and so on. But it was harder to get the Brits. I did end up with three British prime ministers who had dealt, you know, obviously with the Queen. And so they were good. But the fact, going back to the question, dead or alive, the fact that she was dead was a big help in in terms of, perhaps that sounds wrong, it was a big help in terms of getting people to talk to me, including British officials, because she was dead. They were a little more open, and especially the U.S. presidents were more willing to talk about what she told them, what they, their private conversations, than they had ever been while she was still alive.
1: Yeah. Well, over 70 years, as you talk about, sitting down with 13 sitting presidents, her first introduction to someone who would be a future president was with JFK when she was an adolescent. Can you talk a little bit about, like, that meeting and how it might have influenced, you know, their later meetings in life?
3: So this was one of the challenges of writing the book. The first draft I wrote was like a chapter on JFK and a chapter on LBJ. And the problem was that presidents keep popping up at all different stages of their lives with Queen Elizabeth. That's just the kind of life she had. And so I had to do then a second draft that just was more directly chronological. There are still chapters that tend to be devoted to one president or another, but JFK is a great example. She is 12 years old. Her father is just 2 years on the throne. And she goes to tea with her grandmother, the Queen Mother, and the tea is with the son of the U.S. ambassador to Great Britain, who is Joseph Kennedy Sr. And JFK at that point is 21. He's a senior at Harvard. He's kind of bopping around Europe before World War II breaks out. And he writes a letter after this tea. He writes at Buckingham Palace. He writes a letter to his friend Lem Billings, with whom he had a very active correspondence. And he said, I had tea today with the Queen Mother and Princess Elizabeth, with whom I made a great deal of time. Now, what in the world does that mean? And finally in the book I say, I have no idea what this means. I mean, I think it was some boastful nothing, you know, between young men. But that was her first encounter with someone who would become president. So she met other presidents before they became president as well. And then she had continuing friendships with just a few presidents after they left office.
1: Yeah. And you talk about with her first sort of big meeting with Truman, which I think is fascinating because he actually committed a protocol error, and one of many that we'll see over the decades. But
3: so there's a rule with royals, and I'm sure all of you have met many royals in your life, and it's that you don't touch them. Like, you don't even shake their hand unless they extend their hand to you first. And Americans are unable to abide by this rule of protocol. We're just kind of a huggy people, I guess. To the alarm and dismay of the British press that is constantly making comments about how gauche we are as a people, and we're constantly pawing the Queen. And this starts with Truman. Elizabeth is still a princess at that point. She hasn't become queen yet. She comes for her first visit to the United States, and she gets off the plane at National Airport and is so nervous that Truman is afraid she won't be able to speak. Because this trip, which also included a long time in Canada, extended trip in Canada, was designed to kind of get her sea legs for the role that she was going to assume sooner than they thought, whenever her father passed away, which was just a few years later. And so she gets off the plane, and there's a press corps there, and they're carrying it live on radio as far west as Omaha. not because Omaha is special, but that's as far as you could carry radio live at that point. Yeah. And Truman takes her arm and says, "Don't be nervous, dear. You're going to be all right. We just want to hear what you have to say." He talks about this in an oral history that I found. And she steadies herself. And she then, there's a newsreel of her then delivering the prepared remarks that she had in that wonderful British accent in that precise, clear voice. But the headlines in the British press were, "Truman touches princess and calls her dear." And it's like he had tackled her to the ground. They were so alarmed. But the person who almost never seemed alarmed by the way Americans were was the queen.
1: You know, you talk about with Truman, he almost saw her as kind of a daughter.
3: Yes.
1: With Eisenhower, similar. I mean, almost like a granddaughterly approach. But, of course, he was a war hero. Yeah. You said that he was the one who taught her the importance of soft power.
3: Yeah.
1: What was her relationship with Eisenhower like?
3: First, let me tell you how they met.
1: Yeah.
3: She's 16. Eisenhower has finally been sent over to command Allied forces. The United States to the rescue. Britain was really in very sorry shape then in the war against the Nazis. And Eisenhower came over on an early trip to kind of survey the landscape and wanted to go see Windsor Castle. And the king agreed, King George agreed, Elizabeth's father, and said, "And we'll stay in our apartments so they can take a tour and there won't be the awkwardness of meeting. And, you know, that's supposed to be a more formal occasion." But then King George forgets that he's made this promise. So King George and Queen Elizabeth I and Elizabeth and Margaret and two of their friends are having tea on a terrace at Windsor Castle when they hear this British guide who managed the garden giving a tour to Eisenhower and another American general coming along the way. And King George says, "Oh, no, I forgot. I promised to stay out of the way." And the king and queen dive under the table. And there's a tablecloth that goes down to the floor around this table. They dive under the table. So do the two princesses. So do the two friends, not quite sure what to do. They huddle under the table, giggling, with all the tea service on the top. And the generals walk by. And after the generals were gone, they came back. It tells you a lot about King George. So her relationship with Eisenhower, he was a hero to her and Britons generally. And, had a close relationship with her father, King George. And what surprised her when she came here in 1956 in her first visit, in 1957, in her first visit to the United States as sovereign, was that Eisenhower, who was president, did not treat her like the daughter of a friend. Did not treat her like a 16-year-old princess. He wanted to hear what she had to say. She had a point of view that he wanted to listen to. And when she went back to London afterwards, she told friends what a surprise this was to her, how much regard he had for her. And it taught her something about the soft power that she would then wield for the rest of her life.
1: Mm-hmm, yeah.
3: It was after the Suez Crisis, where Britain and France and Israel had conspired to take over the Suez Canal from the Egyptians, despite Eisenhower telling them not to do it. They did it. It was a catastrophe. Eisenhower was enraged. And it was an incredibly fraught time in U.S.-British relations. And he basically cut off cooperation with the British and the Eisenhower administration.
1: Yeah.
3: And when the Queen came here, they didn't, so far as I can tell, they didn't talk about Suez. They talked about other things. They kind of reasserted the long friendship between the two countries and how much it had mattered.
1: Right.
3: And when she left, Suez was in the rearview mirror, and the Eisenhower administration began dealing with the British officials again. That was maybe the first example of her really making a difference in a significant way, especially in preserving that special relationship between the two countries.
1: You also talk about how on her first day visit there under Eisenhower, she just fell in love with the United States, wanted to go to a supermarket, look at frozen pot pies.
3: In her mink coat.
1: How did she?
3: They went to the Giant, in suburban Maryland. They were going out to a football game they didn't stay long at the football game. I don't think she was crazy about the football game. But on the drive out there, she had seen the supermarket, which were not then a thing in England. They had still markets. You know, you go to the butcher and you go to the baker. And so she asked if they could stop at the Giant on their way back. So they call the planners call the Giant manager, who assumes it's a prank and does not come back to work. So the Queen of England drives up in her mink coat, and she and Prince Philip have this it's like they're in an amusement park. They cannot believe the frozen pot pies they talk about endlessly. And they were giving out cheese on the little tray. They thought that was wonderful, a little cheese sample. And it was really an introduction to something that was common in the United States but was new to Britain then.
1: And she also gave Eisenhower her drop scone recipe, which I thought that was hysterical.
3: So he later visited, toward the end of his second term, he visited her at Windsor Castle, a great honor for a president to be invited there, because that's in the Scottish Highlands. It's where they relax in the summer. And one of the things she'd like to do there was to have what amounts to like a barbecue, where she would do some of the cooking, and she made these drop scones on the outdoor griddle and promised them to Eisenhower. And at the Eisenhower Library in Abilene, Kansas, they pulled out this recipe card that the Queen had sent Eisenhower. They keep it very protected. It's all smudged. It's in her handwriting. It's
1: really?
3: Like this much flour, this much baking powder, stir together, drop it, don't beat it too hard. But it's like to make 54 scones. Like it's like a regal amount of scones, which she apologizes for. No evidence that Eisenhower actually ever made the riddle scones, but it was something he had admired of hers when they were.
1: There's a real relationship. Okay, so one thing I think we all want to know is, and I want you to get your questions ready because I'm going to give you some time to ask Susan too, her favorite president.
3: Ah, yeah.
1: Okay, come on.
3: So now, don't you think probably every president wondered, especially the later ones, wondered who her favorite president was, but only one president asked her. Who do you think? Who? Trump. And who told me this? Trump. So he was at, he had the state dinner that he had so wanted to have. He just adored the Queen. Trump told me one of his earliest childhood memories was he's 6 years old. He's seated next to his mother on a couch at their home in Queens, New York, watching her coronation. His mother had been born in Scotland, was a big fan of the royal family in general and Elizabeth in particular. So the state dinner was very, very important to Trump. And he's told me, along with not trying to touch the Queen, you're not supposed to relate what it is she tells you. But he paid no attention to that. Thank goodness for the book. And so he tells me, he goes, so I'm Trump and you'll be, I'll play both parts because you don't know. So he says, so tell me, who was your favorite president? And she says, oh, they were all so wonderful, I couldn't possibly choose. And he says, wasn't Reagan your favorite president? Oh, no, they were all, what about Nixon? Oh, yes, Nixon was glorious. So she, this did not, in fact, reflect her views, but she very deftly refuses to answer the question, which Trump admired very much, her ability to dodge a question without causing offense. He said that was not a skill he had. But he told me that while Queen Elizabeth wouldn't tell him who her favorite president was, that he was later given to understand by others that she did have a favorite president, and it was him. Now, after spending about 3 years on this book, I can report that I do not think this is true. I think her favorite president, or the president that she felt closest to and liked the most, was Reagan. Mm. And there's one big reason why. Horses. I mean, they had a wonderful friendship. They really did. And they enjoyed each other's company. And you can tell how much she liked presidents by whether she tried to see them again. Mm-hmm. And that she and the Reagans had quite a few experiences together. And when Reagan left office, they continued a correspondence, which was not true with every president. And when I was out at the Reagan Library in Simi Valley, I'm sure many of you have been there, they brought out these handwritten letters, handwritten on her part, typed on his part, of their correspondence after he was president. So they're not really part of the presidential archives. They're separate papers that are kept there because they're post-presidential. And it's like 90% of them, the conversation is about their horses. I went riding. Have you gone riding? I fell off my horse and hit my wrist, but it wasn't the horse's fault. I heard your horse died. I am so very sorry about the death of your horse. You really, there's almost nothing about their children, but there is quite a bit about their horses. And I think that she and Reagan had a true friendship. And her second favorite president was a big surprise. Who do you think her second favorite president was? Have you read the book, The Queen and Her Presidents? Because, in fact, it is Obama. Why do you say that?
1: Yeah.
2: Michelle.
3: Yeah. You know, that's really perceptive. Yeah. And you should write a book. because when Obama was elected, there was some nervousness on both sides of the Atlantic that they weren't going to get along. Because Obama did not have any special truck with the special relationship. He was focused more on Asia. He'd been born in Hawaii. He'd spent part of his childhood in Indonesia. Mm-hmm. He thought the United States policy toward Asia should take a bigger role. Also, the only tie between their two, the only intersection between their two families was that her colonial government had put his grandfather in prison in Kenya.
1: Wow.
3: Which is maybe not the best start of a new friendship. But when they met, they just instantly got along. And it was another example of those oafish Americans when they had, there was a reception. This is the first time they've met. They'd met at a tea that went very well. And then they went to this reception where there was press. And during this reception, Michelle Obama and the Queen are talking about how much their feet hurt. And Michelle Obama is showing the heels of her Jimmy Choos that are making her feet hurt. And she puts up her heel like this. I'm not wearing heels, but
1: yeah.
3: She puts her hand on the Queen's back. And again, it's Truman all over again. You know, it's like she put her hand on the Queen's back. And then the Queen put her hand on Michelle's waist, which the newspaper accounts in Britain said had never happened before.
1: Wow.
3: I know. And this became an incredible furor. And Michelle Obama told me that she was actually concerned it was going to have like political repercussions against her husband. But once again, the person who seemed the least concerned about that was the Queen. And when toward the end of Obama's second term, they very much wanted to have the Queen come for a state visit in Washington, but she was in her 90s then. She was no longer making long trips like that. So they swung by. He was on another foreign trip. They swung by and stopped in England to have lunch with her. And the day after her 90th birthday, to like celebrate her birthday. You can do this if you're president.
1: Wow.
3: You got a plane, and it can be over in some other continent, and you can swing by and go to lunch in London, and no one thinks anything of it. And it was also a sign, like the letters about the horses, it was also a sign of how much they liked each other. And it was there was this terrible security issue then, because they were landing at Windsor, and Prince Philip, who was then 94 years old, wanted to drive the car of them going to the castle. And Prince Philip was not considered, had never been considered a good driver. He had had a series of accidents, and now he was 94 years old. And it had been 8 years, or a little more than that. It had been more than 8 years since Obama had been in a car not being driven by a Secret Service agent. And the Secret Service was unenthusiastic about the president getting in the car with Prince Philip driving, and it became a thing. And the Queen said, "It's my home. It's my turf. My husband wants to drive. He'll drive." And the White House gave in. And this is another one of those protocol things. So the deal was they were going to get in this Land Rover. And Michelle Obama was to sit in the front with Prince Philip, and President Obama was to sit in the back with Queen Elizabeth because that's what protocol said they should do. And they drilled this into the Obamas because, and Michelle Obama especially, did not want to make another gaffe because the first one of putting her hand on the Queen's back had become such a big issue. And so they were very, she said she was very, very focused that she was going to sit in the front with Prince Philip. And if you watch the news footage, you can't hear what they're saying, but they seem to be circling the car. Yes. And that's because the Queen is saying to Michelle, come sit back here with me. And Michelle is frozen with fear. She's been told she's supposed to sit in the front. And they're like this, it's like they're doing this dance and no one will get in the car. And the Queen finally said, did they tell you you couldn't sit in the back with me? And Michelle said, yeah. And the Queen said, never mind, come sit. And so finally she gets in the car.
2: But you tell a story about a pin that Michelle Obama bought. Can you tell this story? Because I think it really goes to how much respect they had for each other.
3: Yeah. I've got to say, you know, when you're a reporter, and Carla will know this, there are times during an interview where someone says something that you know is so delicious that it's like a chill goes up your back. And you try very hard to keep a poker face so the person doesn't know they've just thrilled right. you. So that's how I felt when I first heard this story. So the Obamas at that first visit, they brought gifts. President Obama bought a gift, maybe the worst gift ever, second worst of a presidential gift, which was an iPod loaded with his speeches. And Michelle Obama, he was new to the job.
2: Really?
3: Michelle Obama went down to a place called the Little Jewelry Box in downtown D.C. I don't know if any of you have been there. It's like a really fancy little, it used to be little, now it's big. She went down there and she bought a small pen that had little jewels in it. And I thought that was also an odd gift for the Queen of England who has the crown jewels. And maybe, but anyway, at least it wasn't an iPod loaded with her favorite speeches that she herself had given. So she presents it to the Queen. The Queen thanks her. And at the reciprocal dinner the next night, the Queen wears it, which meant a lot to the Obamas. She doesn't wear it again for 7 years. Because she has, you know, other jewelry that she can wear. Then on the day that Donald Trump arrives in England for the first time as president, she's having a meeting with two world religious leaders, and they come out to have their picture taken, and there is the Obama pin. I know. So this is possibly a reason I think that President Trump is incorrect when he says he was it's like a message by jewelry.
2: Wow.
3: I know.
2: That's very amazing. Well, go a little more to the Trump meetings with her, because when you talk about protocol, too, there were a couple of very obvious and, you know, headline-making events with him where he cuts her off at one point. Go to the Trump meetings and some of the difficulties.
3: So I thought you were going to ask me a different question, which is if we talked about her favorite president.
2: Yeah. We want to get there, too. Yeah,
3: the go there first? President?
2: Yeah.
3: Okay. But first, the Trump protocol.
2: Yeah.
3: You know, actually, so Trump at the first visit, they're going to review the troops. And maybe you saw the footage, because really the British go crazy about how stupid Americans are, especially American presidents. In this time, Trump is supposed to walk beside the Queen. And one of the things, along with not touching them, you're not supposed to turn your back to the Queen. Although you are now allowed to walk out of a room turned around. It used to be you have to back up. And yeah. So, but Trump gets a little discombobulated and ends up standing in front of the Queen and blocks her from camera view entirely, because she's pretty tiny. You know, she was 5'4", and by then she was shorter than she was 5'4" in her prime. And if you look at the footage, she's like, she disappears from view. He's standing there waiting to review the troops. And you see her hat kind of pop over this way and then come around this way, and she comes around. And this was seen as a great faux pas on Trump's part. Although one of the British palace officials I interviewed said that it was the first time she was reviewing the troops, because it was something Prince Philip had always done.
2: Yeah.
3: And he had just retired from public life and found someplace else to be when Trump was visiting. And he said that the Queen had not handled it in the smooth way that Prince Philip was. And he also said that night when she saw it on the telly that she laughed out loud.
2: Didn't he keep her waiting at one point, though? I remember she looked at her watch. Were there any other moments like that?
3: You know, he was very proud that their meeting went long. their first tea. This was in 2018. They had the state dinner was in 2019. This was in 2018. And one of the reasons Trump said that the Queen liked him so much was that this meeting went well over the 20 minutes it was scheduled to do. Mm-hmm. Although some of the British officials said that the person doing most of the talking was him, not her. Although that is also a technique.
4: 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Now, back to our program.
2: Yeah, but I understand that Trump told you he bombarded the Queen with questions about Harry and Meghan.
3: Can you imagine?
2: That seems a little personal. How did that go over?
3: So she insisted that everything was great.
2: Of course.
3: And she didn't bite in. One can only imagine what she thought about this line of questioning at the state dinner.
2: Yeah.
3: he asked for favorite president, favorite prime ministers, and what's the deal with Harry and Meghan. That was would have been great to have a recording going.
2: Okay, so let's go to her least favorite president.
3: So who do you think is her least favorite president?
5: Nixon, LBJ.
3: All wrong, wrong, wrong, wrong, wrong. Jimmy Carter.
2: Ooh,
3: I know. Now, Jimmy Carter, of course, very admirable figure. Let's just specify that. Did a lot of good with Habitat for Humanity and disease eradication and many things as a former president. But the first time he went to England as president, very new in his presidency, he went to a big dinner at Buckingham Palace. It included other G7 leaders. There was a G7 summit there then. And he was seated as the U.S. president between the Queen and the Queen Mother, you know, a position of the highest honor. And he had, apparently, he was very taken by they're quite grand, these dinners. And they close with Scottish pipers circling the room. And, I mean, it's really, really quite the thing. And he gets up to leave, and he's saying goodbye to the royal family. And you remember the first rule with the royal family? Don't touch. So he leans in to kiss the Queen Mother on the cheek, which she doesn't expect because no one dares do that. And she turns her head, and he kisses her smack on the lips.
2: No! Oh, ouch!
3: And she never stopped complaining about it. And she would give, at private dinners, she would give what's called an anti-toast. You know how a toast is someone you honor and respect? An anti-toast would be the reverse. And it's reported that at one of these dinners, she gave three anti-toasts. One was to an anti-monarchist, the leading anti-monarchist in British politics. One was to Idi Amin, who deserved an anti-toast. And the third was to Jimmy Carter, who was, she said, the only man since her dear beloved husband had died who had dared to kiss her on the lips.
2: Oh.
3: And if you want to know that this left an impression, he was never invited back.
2: Oh.
3: But with the Queen, we talked before, there's some challenges with the Queen because I couldn't interview her, but you could watch what she did, not what she said.
2: Mm-hmm.
3: She didn't say that much. And what she did often told you a lot, like the Obama pen and the never inviting Jimmy Carter back. This story rankled Jimmy Carter. And when he was 90 years old, he wrote his 30th book. And in his book, he denies that it ever took place.
2: Ooh.
3: And he blames it on the handiest target for everybody, the press. But I interviewed Evan Dobell, who was his chief of protocol, who was standing there, who told me it did indeed happen.
2: Ah, okay.
3: There's another great Carter story. Yeah. I said that the Obama iPod was the second worst present that anyone had given the Queen. Carter gave her the worst. And that was, it was her silver jubilee. And so American presidents are supposed to send a gift to the Queen of England to celebrate her silver jubilee. But Carter was kind of cheap. And he didn't for whatever reason, he sent Evan DeBell, his chief of protocol, into... Do you have like a closet where you put gifts you don't like and you can recycle? I have one of those. The White House has one of those too. And they sent Evan DeBell down to the, I'm sure it's a warehouse, full of things that you presidents can give away or things that they got that they could recycle. And Evan DeBell found these sets of Winslow Homer plates. These are plates that have reproductions of Winslow Homer paintings on them in a little mahogany case with a seal at the top, a Nixon presidential seal. These are plates that Nixon had ordered, 36 of them, 36 sets of Winslow Homer plates, so that he could give them away during the bicentennial. But of course, he was no longer in a position to give away gifts at the bicentennial because by then he had been forced out of office. So these 36 sets of Winslow Homer plates were in the White House regifting closet. And they decided this would be a great gift for the Silver Jubilee of the Queen, except that it had a Nixon White House medallion on the top, at the top of the wooden box. So they took a Carter medallion and glued it on top of the Nixon medallion and sent it to the Queen, happy jubilee. And you can tell that the Queen was not impressed by it because the Queen writes all presidents all the time, you know, happy 4th of July, I hope you enjoyed your birthday. But the thank you note for the Winslow Homer plates did not come from the Queen. It came from her secretary, which I'm not sure that Jimmy Carter understood was meant as a message.
2: That's a good story. What about Nixon? I mean, I find it, because of his political problems, I understand, you know, his Watergate was going on.
3: Yeah.
2: You read about
3: yeah.
2: this? He kind of wanted.
3: Oh, desperately.
2: Desperately to have, yeah. You know, a meeting or a state dinner with her. And the other interesting anecdote you talk about is he's so impressed by the pageantry and so forth that he wants to, he ordered elaborate European-style yes. white and gold uniforms.
3: Do you remember these? they put the Secret Service guards in them outside the White House. They look like movie ushers, you know? It's because he wanted some of that glamour. I think he couldn't understand why he couldn't get some of that royal magic. It was the subject of so much ridicule that they stopped making the guards wear them, and they later sold them as government surplus to a marching band in Iowa, which is better suited for them. Nixon and the Queen actually had a lot of contact with each other. Met when he was senator from California. As vice president, he met with her several times, did several things with her. But when Watergate happened, he was desperate to get an invitation for a state visit to England because it would show that despite the scandal, he was respected around the world, that the most famous and respected woman in the world still wanted to toast him at a fancy dinner. And the Queen was equally determined not to invite him. Because for one thing, he was tainted by scandal, and she avoided that. That happened again during the Clinton administration. For another thing, she wanted to protect her relationship with whoever followed Nixon, and she didn't. So she was very determined not to invite him, but they were worried about saying no to the U.S. president. And in the extensive back and forth in the British archives about this, the British ambassador to the United States at one point writes, he can be a vengeful man. So they did not want to say no, but they didn't want to say yes. And in their archives, there's all this calculation about how they can not say yes, but not say no. My favorite scheme was they proposed that they figure out the dates that Nixon could possibly make a state visit that year to England, and that they would announce right away, preemptively, that the prime minister was visiting various foreign capitals on those dates. And in this memo, these memos back and forth, they don't even discuss what countries these might be. It could be anywhere. He could go to Greece. He could go to Greenland. Nobody really cared, just so they could say, when the White House said, well, how about July? They could say, oh, unfortunately, the prime minister is going to be somewhere else. And then Nixon finally resigned and solved the problem for them. But you know, that was a sign of how cold-blooded she could be.
2: Yeah.
3: Because she and Nixon had worked together, especially when Ted Heath was prime minister. He was not much of an, didn't care much about the United States. They had a real relationship that she, but she cut him dead when she thought that would serve the interest of her country.
2: Did Nixon actually try to set up his daughter with Prince Charles?
3: So I interviewed the two Nixon girls for the book, including Trisha Nixon, who I'd never interviewed before. And I asked her, I said, you know, there's all this talk that your father was trying to set you up with Prince Charles. Was that true? And she expressed astonishment. She said she had never heard that. It could not possibly be true. At the time, she was secretly engaged to Edward Cox, who, by the way, is still her husband. But I believe that Trisha is wrong, because her father sent Trisha over for Charles's investiture as the Prince of Wales. He helped orchestrate this visit by Prince Charles and Princess Anne to the White House, where they did all manner of events with the two girls. Julie Nixon was already married. And when Charles came back during the George W. Bush administration, at a meeting in the Oval Office with the Bushes, he said to George W. and Laura Bush, "Do not try to set up my two sons, William and Harry, with your two daughters, the way Nixon tried to set me up with Trisha."
2: Oh. There you go. Okay.
3: Everybody knew but Trisha.
2: What about her relationship with first ladies? You mentioned that Jacqueline Kennedy covered her as a reporter really early on.
3: Yeah.
2: But then later, apparently, maybe was a little bit snobby about the queen. What was the relationship?
3: This is another way people pop up in the queen's life.
2: Yeah.
3: Do you know Jacqueline Beauvoir was an inquiring photographer for the Washington Star when she was a young woman, just out of college. And her first inquiring photographer column was during Elizabeth's visit to the United States with Eisenhower, and she went out and said, "Are American girls as pretty as Queen Elizabeth?" And when Elizabeth was the coronation of Elizabeth, the Washington Star sent Jacqueline Beauvoir to London to do columns about it. And then she finally meets her when she's now the young first lady, comes from this spectacular visit to France, where she charmed all of France, comes to England, and she and the queen do not get along. And I think one reason is because Queen Elizabeth had always been the beautiful young woman in the room. Mm-hmm. And now you look at the pictures from that visit, and Jacqueline Kennedy is the young, beautiful woman in the room, and Queen Elizabeth is looking pretty dowdy. And they have a conversation that Jackie Kennedy found was not impressed by. She wasn't impressed by the palace. She didn't like the food. It was nothing was as good as what they'd had in France. But she said they did have one little connection, which again was horses. The queen took her on a tour to show some of the big paintings in the palace. And she stopped before one that's, of course, a horse and says, "That's a good horse." And that was something that Jackie Kennedy thought was true. They later had a better relationship, especially after the assassination of John Kennedy, when Queen Elizabeth arranged for a memorial to him. I don't know if any of you have visited that out of London, a very beautiful memorial to JFK.
2: I'm going to open it up for questions in a few minutes, but those of us who know and certainly have covered Nancy Pelosi here in this area, I'm curious in terms of some of the contrasts. You know, you talk about, you famously describe the intense, you know, lobbying, the full Pelosi, what it was like dealing with her and as a speaker. And then you have the queen with the hidden hand of diplomacy. I mean, in your interview, what's more effective? How do you measure who was more effective in that? I'm wondering, do you think, had the queen been born 50 years later, would there have been a different approach?
3: She's kind of a unique figure, isn't she? I mean, it's tied into the circumstances of her birth, the World War II. It gave such a grounding of her with this whole series of U.S. presidents and with the American people And her reign then lasts for so long that it's hard for me to imagine anyone, another Queen Elizabeth.
2: Yeah.
3: And although I did think King Charles did a very remarkable job on his visit to Washington under some difficult circumstances.
2: Yeah, recently. Yeah.
3: But it's hard. Like, it's hard. The power that Nancy Pelosi has, hard power. Or a speaker had hard power, and she could be terrifying.
2: Yes, I can attest to that too.
3: It's very. And the Queen, have you witnessed her terror?
2: Oh yes, yeah, yes, yes.
3: When I was doing the book, my next to last interview with Pelosi, I brought up all the things I'd been afraid to bring up before because I was afraid it meant I wouldn't have another interview. And she was getting more and more pissed off at me about the things I'm asking, about things that she didn't really want explored in a big way in the book. And it's like. It's like she got bigger as we're sitting there, and you know, Nancy Pelosi, like the Queen, not that tall, but it's like she got bigger and bigger and scarier and scarier. And she didn't really raise her voice, but I kind of felt like she was raising her voice. And in this interview, she was saying she didn't understand why we'd include that in the book. That was of no importance. And I said, well, I think it was important, and I am going to include it in the book, and that's why I wanted to ask you about it. So I didn't give in. But when I left, I went home. So I left this interview where I'd gotten the full Pelosi. I went home. I got into bed and drank some wine. I watched reruns of Cagney and Lacey, which happened to be what was on TV that afternoon until I could kind of calm down. I can only imagine what it's like to be a member of Congress about whom Pelosi would have had considerable more sway than she did with me as a reporter to get the full Pelosi. I can see why she could get... They were both formidable women. They both faced sexism.
2: Yeah.
3: I think their accomplishments for each were undervalued. But their manner of exercising power could not be more different.
2: I mean, do you think, you're absolutely right. The Queen's approach was so different. In an era of social media, I'm just wondering, are we ever going to see someone like her again? It could be the Princess of Wales, right?
3: Yeah, so she's very popular.
2: And she's kind of has the same approach.
3: You know, she did have an ability to adapt to changing circumstances. The Queen never truly misstepped, I think. But I think there was a point, especially with the death of Princess Di, that she didn't express grief publicly way that the British people wanted her to. And it took her a couple days. And she finally did, and she adapted, I think, to that new expectation of the public, and she got looser as she got older. Do you remember when London was the site of the Olympics, and for the opening ceremony, the Queen, they had this funny film about the Queen, and then she parachutes out of a plane.
2: Oh, yeah, right, yeah, yeah.
3: I have a spoiler alert: that was not actually the Queen. But the fact that she would participate in a gag like that is something she never would have done in the first, 40 years of her term.
2: Yeah. Is this the approach that she took, is that the end of an era, really, where, with King Charles, he seems to kind of be falling in his mother's footsteps, but what we saw with her was...
3: And she just the length of tenure.
2: 70 years, right?
3: 70 years, and meeting with world leaders. Is there a world leader she didn't meet with? Really quite remarkable. But I will say for King Charles, he comes... His trip here, his first trip, and maybe his last trip as king to the United States, reminded me of her first trip to the United States as queen... in the aftermath of the Suez Crisis, because we've got all this friction in our relationship now over tariffs,
2: right,
3: over the war in Iran, over the role of NATO. And yet King Charles negotiated all that, I thought, pretty well. He gave a really remarkable speech to Congress,
2: that's right,
3: as his mother had done, in which he addressed some of these issues. He talked about the importance of NATO. He talked about climate change, something about which he and Trump... disagree. He talked about the role of the legislature as a check on the executive, mm-hmm. which was perhaps the boldest thing he said in the speech. But he did it in a way with a kind of light touch, respectful touch that didn't draw offense from the White House. So I thought maybe his mother was watching, saying that.
2: Yeah, exactly.
3: Job.
2: All right, let's say I want to open it up to some questions and give you all a chance to ask Susan too. I'm just, you know, you mentioned Charles and William and Kate, and obviously they learned so much from her over the years, the 70 years. I guess the question is, did she ever let the mask drop? At any time, did she ever really have any kind of huge mistake that is will haunt her legacy?
3: No, I don't.
2: Never
3: I don't
2: did.
3: Think so, and you know, isn't that remarkable? Because you know, Carl, I don't know about you, I've made many mistakes.
2: Yeah,
3: yeah. She never did something that I think left. Did any
2: which is incredible, really, for somebody who was in that.
3: And she always kept in mind what her role was, which was to serve her country. You know, she never. I think that was, and even at the cost of her personal life, and even at the cost of the personal life of other members of the royal family, not every member of the royal family seemed willing to make this trade-off, but she was very clear in her own mind what she was put on this earth to do.
2: Yeah. All right.
5: Was the Queen ever asked to convey any diplomatic messaging, some substance to some world leader?
3: Yeah. So here's a story I love. So Kennedy is president. And Kennedy had a big focus on Africa, a bigger focus on Africa than any previous U.S. president. So did the Queen. The Queen, Africa was very important to Queen Elizabeth, and many important moments in her life, she happened to be in Africa. And so while Kennedy is president, President Nkrumah of Ghana, which is a member of the Commonwealth, is being kind of cultivated by the Soviet Union in the Cold War. And the situation in Ghana, it's a member of the Commonwealth, but there's unrest. Queen Elizabeth's scheduled to make a visit there. He has a bunch of opposition leaders arrested, some in Great Britain, including Winston Churchill, thinks it's too dangerous for the Queen to go there. She insists on going because she and Harold Macmillan, the Prime Minister, and President Kennedy all have an interest in making sure Ghana doesn't become, you know, more Soviet than Western, doesn't lose its kind of Western orientation. So she goes on this trip to Ghana. She dances with Nkrumah at the state dinner that night. And this is a time when Black people in South Africa are being, at the time of apartheid, there's violence against Blacks in South Africa. And here is this white queen dancing with this Black leader. Mm-hmm. And I interviewed a guy who was a child of a Ghanaian official who was in the crowd when she was waving a flag, when her motorcade came through, and whose parents had gone to that state dinner. And the fact that she did that was seen as the biggest possible message to Ghana, that helped Ghana stay kind of in the Western orbit. When the Queen returned safely to Great Britain, the Prime Minister, Macmillan, calls Kennedy on their special line and says, "I have risked my Queen. Now you must risk your money." Mm. And because the Queen had done that, Kennedy approved millions of dollars in aid to Ghana that he was inclined to not approve, to build a dam on the Upper Volta, because he said that Macmillan had taken the greater risk. And as a result, Ghana had some ups and downs in terms of democracy, but it stayed in the Commonwealth and it became a functioning democracy. This was an important moment in making that happen. And the Queen, Macmillan and Kennedy and the Queen were all just so delighted that this strategy they had worked out had succeeded.
6: So you've reported on some of the conversations that Trump had with the Queen or whatever. But typically, what were the kinds of conversations that the presidents who are sitting there at the state dinner are having with the Queen?
3: Can you imagine how good she must have been at small talk?
2: Yeah.
3: I mean, actually, you know, with each of the books I've done, so, you know, you do these books and you spend a couple years where you're just obsessed with this person, right? Like, it better be someone you find interesting because they're going to be knocking around in your head. So when I did the Barbara Bush biography, which was the first book I'd written, suddenly I found myself wearing pearls everywhere. It was like, and it wasn't deliberate. It wasn't like a gag. It was like, suddenly pearls seemed to go with every single thing I wore. And for like 2 years, I wore pearls, I'm telling you, 6 days a week. And then once I went on to the next book, suddenly, pearls no longer seemed like the perfect accessory. And with the Queen, I became, by the end of this book, I'm historically terrible at small talk. I mean, really awful. You would not want to be seated next to me at any kind of long event. But after doing this book, I am much better at small talk than I was. And the Queen was the world's master at small talk. And I think sometimes it was must have been the kind of tortured, where did you go on your summer vacation kind of conversations. But with the president she liked, they had real conversations like human beings have, but with someone who has met every world leader who has been around for the past half century. So with the Obamas, I think, for instance, they had a very lively conversation. And in fact, Obama told me when I interviewed him for the book that during that lunch they had where they let Prince Philip drive them, and they made it safely, thank God. At that one where he said they drank quite a bit of beer, actually, at lunch, that the Queen talked to him about how upset she was about Brexit.
2: Oh.
3: Now, the Queen, you know, is not supposed to express opinions on politics of the day. And in fact, in the British

0: Chatty, who's the most, you know, effusive about her?
1: Trump.
0: Yeah.
1: Trump's a great interview. You've interviewed Trump.
0: Yeah.
1: I've interviewed Trump a couple times, and he's very transparent because he says what he thinks about everything from the war in Iran to the reflecting pool to Queen Elizabeth. And as an author, I was grateful. Susan Page, we're grateful for you. We're grateful for your work and can't wait for the next one.
0: What is the next one going to be about?
1: I need some suggestions. I don't have...
0: Okay, folks, your work is here tonight.
1: Yeah, that's great. Thank you. Thank you so much.
0: Thank you.
2: 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I'm Gloria Duffy, co-president and co-CEO of the club. Today you heard Susan Page in conversation with Carla Marinucci. 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

You're listening to Johann Sebastian Bach's first published piece, and you're on The Soundbeat. This version of Partita No. 1 in B-flat major was recorded by Walter Gieseking in 1950. It's perhaps ironic that Bach's compositions are celebrated worldwide. In his entire life, he never strayed more than 200 miles from his birthplace of Eisenstadt, Germany. But his influence has been felt all over the globe and through every generation since. Bach translates literally as brook, but as Beethoven put it, his name should not be brook, but ocean. Johann Sebastian der Ozean has a nice ring to it.

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I'm Brett Barry.

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1: Live from NPR News in Washington, I'm Janine Herbst. The Pentagon is pushing U.S. defense companies to accelerate production of key weapons. That comes amid concerns about depleted stockpiles as the war with Iran enters its sixth month. NPR's Kat Lonsdorf has more.
2: In a statement, Pentagon spokesperson Sean Parnell confirmed the department made efforts in the past week to significantly speed up munitions production. He said that the U.S. is focused on acquiring more to provide, quote, the weapons our warfighters need at the pace the threat demands. But he also said the effort was not new, that it was part of a broader plan to modernize the department, one that began before the U.S. launched war in Iran in February. The administration has repeatedly denied reports that some missile stockpiles have been depleted in this war. Such weapons often take years to replenish. Kat Lonsdorf, NPR News, Washington.
1: Officials are responding after two people died fighting a Utah wildfire. Caroline Ballard from member station KUER has more.
3: The Friday morning crash killed two helicopter pilots. They were part of a team working on the massive

The civil authorities have issued an immediate evacuation for Fremont WY, beginning at 8:18 p.m. Sunday, August 9th and ending at 12:18 p.m. Monday, August 10th. Fire threat evacuation.

the memory of the way you hold your knife, the way we dance till three.

0: A cool place to be. This is Jazz, Wyoming.
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1: We need a ceasefire. We need healing. We need trust.
2: These companies don't really, they don't care what governments do.
3: This is a war. The first thing that we want is the war to end.
4: For this episode, I speak to Indian educator and activist Sonam Wangchuk. As youth-led demonstrations spread across India in July, Mr. Wangchuk became one of the so-called cockroach movement's heroes. The movement took its name from a remark by India's Chief Justice, who drew criticism after he compared sections of unemployed young people to cockroaches during a court hearing earlier in the year. Well, Sonam Wangchuk is decades older than many of the thousands of Gen Z protesters who took to the streets. At 59, he went on hunger strike for 26 days in solidarity with students calling for reforms to India's education system. His action helped raise awareness of the cause. And protests, which began over anger that exam papers were leaked, grew into one of the biggest public displays of dissent against Prime Minister Narendra Modi's BJP government, in the end leading to the resignation of the education minister in what was a major climb down for the government. Sonam Wangchuk ended his hunger strike after he said he received guarantees from the government that there would be lasting change. Now his hunger strike's ended. What effect does he think it had?
5: You know, when I was sitting on hunger strike, all thinkers, leaders of different shades would come and tell me that it worked with Gandhi and the British, but it cannot work with the government now. They're very tough. They don't care about people like you dying. But then I learned that it's not actually that. It doesn't work on the rulers. It works on the people. The way we inflict pain through hunger for, you know, 4 weeks, it moves the people, the public, and the public is what the rulers are interested in. So quite in an indirect rebound way, it affects the rulers and they finally give in, is what we learned.
4: Welcome to the interview from the BBC World Service with Sonam Wangchuk.
5: Oh, I feel generally happy that there was accountability on the part of the government, which was very much lacking in the era before this event. And there's more sensitivity, there's more confidence among the people, especially the youth, that they can change things if they want to, that they don't have to live heads down, taking everything, you know, lying down. So there's a lot of what I call freer, free India. So that's happening bit by bit.
4: You sound very optimistic there. You stopped your fasting protest based on a number of conditions that you said you had assurances from the government on. One of them, for example, was that any cases registered against peaceful student protesters would be dropped. We're hearing that that isn't necessarily the case. What is your assessment about how much the government's actually stuck to the demands that you made?
5: So the main demand was accountability in the education, particularly in the examination paper leaks. Now that was the main demand of the whole movement of the students, the Cockroach Janata Party and mine. During the fast, I was taken away into hospitals, which were more like prisons, a lot of restrictions. Now, seeing that the interlocutors from the government who were negotiating with me, seeing that they were taking time on the resignation of the education minister, and that issue was damaging them seriously, and I could sense that they will do it in a day or two anyway. So I was more stressing on, legal action and harassment after the movement. Almost all cases are being taken away, and the Supreme Court has made the states decide if they want to take away withdraw the cases, they can.
4: What we saw, though, really for the first time, I think, was a prominent government minister resigning in the wake of protests. Did you ever expect that to happen? And how did you feel when you got that news?
5: Bye.

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5: On the next Fresh Air, journalist Gil Duran. He spent years following a small group of Silicon Valley billionaires and says they are at war with American democracy and winning. His new book is called The Nerd Reich. Join us.

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2: You can expect smoky skies across Wyoming. It'll be mostly sunny with a slight chance of afternoon thunderstorms across western and southern Wyoming. There is a red flag fire warning from Douglas to Gillette, parts of the southwest, and Rawlins. Highs in the upper 80s in the western mountains and Laramie, 90s for most of the state, and approaching triple digits in Douglas and Torrington. Thunderstorms should clear by early evening, but that smoke should continue overnight. Lows in the 50s and 60s.
3: Join us as we celebrate 250 years of freedom and courage, telling the stories of heroes, battles, and moments that shaped the birth of the United States and Wyoming's unique place in American history. These are America's stories. Not every great revolutionary general won by charging straight ahead. Nathaniel Greene won by refusing to lose. After the disastrous American defeat at the Battle of Camden in 1780, Greene took command of the battered Southern Army. What he inherited looked hopeless. Too few men, too little money, and a British force that seemed to own the Carolinas. Greene answered with audacity and patience. He split his army, trusted Daniel Morgan in the backcountry, and turned mobility into a weapon. The results changed the war. The Battle of Cowpens shattered a British field force. The race to the Dan saved the American army from destruction. Guilford Courthouse was technically a British victory, but so costly that Lord Cornwallis marched toward the coast, beginning the road that would end at Yorktown. Greene kept pressing through South Carolina until the British were bottled up near Charleston. That is why Greene deserves more attention. He understood that independence did not require winning every battle, it required wearing the enemy down until victory became inevitable. Honor the heritage, celebrate the legacy. These are America's stories.

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1: You can expect smoky skies across Wyoming. It'll be mostly sunny with a slight chance of afternoon thunderstorms across western and southern Wyoming. There is a red flag fire warning from Douglas to Gillette, parts of the southwest, and Rawlins. Highs in the upper 80s in the western mountains and Laramie, 90s for most of the state, and approaching triple digits in Douglas and Torrington. Thunderstorms should clear by early evening, but that smoke should continue overnight. Lows in the 50s and 60s.
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We'll be at the canteen at the National Museum of Military Vehicles in Dubois Wednesday, August 12th from 2 to 4. Idaho Roasters in Driggs, Idaho, Thursday the 13th from 2 to 4, and the Teton County Library in Jackson, Friday, August 14th from 1 to 3. We hope to see you there.

0: creates these pockets of labor shortages in the service sector where inflation has been so acute. But at the same time, it also means rationing, not as much care for elderly people in nursing homes and things like that. But it also causes a blow to regional economies. Places like Florida, which have a disproportionate number of those workers, no longer have those workers buying and creating demand. And some of them are going to be in duress on their homes and things like that as well.
1: I want to get one more thing in really quick, only a few seconds left. You mentioned inflation. The Fed usually raises interest rates when inflation is too high. So how should the Fed go about this, you think?
0: This is really hard. I think the most important thing to remember is that we still expect interest rates to go up, and that's because we're over 5 years into this inflation and the shocks keep coming. We don't know exactly what's going to happen with the Strait of Hormuz, and even though there was some discounting over the summer on food costs and many big box discounters to bring low-income households in, that's not enough in its own to keep inflation down. Price level is too high.
1: Diane Swonk is chief economist for KPMG. Thank you very much.
0: Thank you.
2: Typhoon Dolphin has landed in China. More than 1.6 million people evacuated from their homes. It made landfall on Sunday in the eastern province of Zhejiang, which is where we find NPR China correspondent Jennifer Pak.
3: Typhoon Dolphin made a landing on the east coast of Yuhuan, where state broadcaster CCTV reporter Wang Li was standing. Well, barely. You can see how strong the wind and rain is, she says, with a rope visible on her waist. I can hardly stay up, so I've attached this sandbag to my waist. Local authorities have suspended some train services and canceled over 2,600 flights as of Monday morning in multiple cities. Continuous rainfall battered the financial capital, Shanghai, with parts of the downtown flooded. Videos circulating on Chinese social media show residents wading knee-deep on streets normally lined with influencers and tourists posing for photos. By Monday morning, Typhoon Dolphin had weakened to a tropical storm. But torrential rain that comes along with typhoons is forecast to continue for a whole week, says meteorologist Tang Xiaojing from the China Meteorological Administration. The impact of the rainfall is very wide, she tells CCTV, and it covers more than 10 provinces and cities. She warns there could be flash floods, landslides, and mudslides. And typhoons are only going to get more intense with global warming, says science advisor Johnny Chan at the Shanghai-based Asia-Pacific Typhoon Collaborative Research Center.
4: We can expect more severe typhoons in the Pacific, and so some of those will definitely hit some parts of Asia, Japan, Korea, China, Philippines, Vietnam, and so on.
3: In the Philippines, Typhoon Dolphin intensified the monsoon season, he says. Severe weather forced several ports to close. Even areas the typhoon doesn't hit directly can feel the impact, says Chan, speaking from Hong Kong.
4: Actually, yesterday we had the highest temperature on record.
3: A temperature of about 98 degrees, the hottest since 1884. Jennifer Pak, NPR News, Jinhua City, Zhejiang Province.
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6: You can expect smoky skies across Wyoming. It'll be mostly sunny with a slight chance of afternoon thunderstorms across western and southern Wyoming. There is a red flag fire warning from Douglas to Gillette, parts of the southwest, and Rawlins. Highs in the upper 80s in the western mountains and Laramie, 90s for most of the state, and approaching triple digits in Douglas and Torrington. Thunderstorms should clear by early evening, but that smoke should continue overnight. Lows in the 50s and 60s.
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5: Coming up on Wyoming Sounds for this Monday morning, new music from Bella White, Phoebe Bridgers, and Slap Dragon. I'm Grady Kirkpatrick from Wyoming. We'll hear from Bondurant, plus Men at Work, Warren Zevon. And we'll celebrate the birthday of flautist and leader of Jethro Tull, Ian Anderson. That's all ahead on Wyoming Sounds from 9 until noon.
8: On the next Fresh Air, journalist Gil Duran. He spent years following a small group of Silicon Valley billionaires and says they are at war with American democracy and winning. His new book is called The Nerd Reich. Join us.

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2: Good morning, I'm Ella Bicknell at the BBC. Russian officials say at least 13 people have been killed in a Ukrainian drone strike on the central eastern region Tatarstan. Ukraine says it targeted an oil refinery. In Ukraine, officials say 5 people were killed by Russian artillery in the Kharkiv region. Football confederations representing more than half of FIFA's members have issued a blistering statement accusing the governing body's president of deception. Calls for Gianni Infantino to resign have grown since he unveiled plans to sell stakes in the World Cup to private investors. The BBC's Del Johnson.
3: We do not know if these confederations will all vote to get rid of him. 8 of the Asian nations have already come out and said they back him for re-election. So the next FIFA council meeting takes place in October, where half of the council will be against Infantino and half will be for him.
2: Police in northern Thailand have arrested a former member of parliament who's suspected of killing an official outside a local government office. In a press conference, he said the disagreement was over money.
4: I knocked his car's window with my hand, saying, "Let's talk." He said he would not talk. So I pulled my gun and said, "You have to get out and talk to me." Even though I pulled out my gun, I did not aim to shoot. But the driver pulled a gun on me, so I fired.
2: It comes 3 days after a teenage boy killed 7 people and himself in the same province. Police say the 2 shootings are not connected. I'm Ella Bicknell at the BBC in London.
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0: 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I'm A. Martinez.
9: And I'm Leila Fadel. Polls show most Americans think young adults today have a harder time financially than their parents did, from finding a job to buying a home. NPR's Jennifer Ludden looked at how parents are helping support their kids well into adulthood.
10: Mabel Lego and her husband are retired and in their 70s, but before they moved from New Jersey to South Carolina this year, they checked with their younger son, who's 39.
11: We could not leave him behind because he could not afford to live on his own.
10: He's a hard worker, Lego says, but has lived with them because his job helping manage a liquor store paid low wages and no benefits. He also has type 1 diabetes, and his Affordable Care Act insurance was nearly $1,000 a month. He came with them to South Carolina, and his plan now is a lot cheaper, but he hasn't yet landed a new job.
11: The young people have really been shafted big time. With the economy, with the cost of living.
10: She and her husband built their 1,500-square-foot retirement home a bit larger than they might have to have a bedroom for their son, but they didn't want to spend too much. They have another son nearby, and Lego says they're now thinking not only of their own long-term finances, but that of their children.
11: Did we plan for that when we had our children 40 years ago? No. Do we plan for that now? Yes, we have to.
10: Of course, some parents have long helped children, say with buying a first home. But as families have gotten smaller and people marry later, more parents are doing so and they're giving more, says Richard Johnson at AARP. The share of 25 to 34-year-olds living with parents has also nearly doubled since 2005 to about 20%, according to the Urban Institute.
12: And what's striking is that so many of the people we see in our survey actually were living independently for a while and then went back in with their parents, primarily because of financial pressures.
10: In a survey last year, AARP found 3/4 of parents help support at least one child 18 or older. Most say it's because they want to and not out of need, though many lower income parents give even when it hurts their own finances.
12: When people have to divert what little resources they have to help their children and they can't put it toward retirement, that jeopardizes their own financial futures.
10: Financial planner Nate Kinzinger has seen more clients help with student loan debt especially and expensive housing in big cities. Some pay children a monthly stipend, but they will need that money later.
13: And so we'll have to have those conversations of, all right, how do we close this gap for you? Because I'm not comfortable that you could continue doing this.
14: It's just an ongoing thing for all three of the kids.
10: David Zuccaro is retired near Seattle with children who are 31, 32, and 34. Now, he's well off and all the children or a spouse make good pay. But Seattle housing is pricey. A year ago, one daughter moved back in with her husband and now 2 young kids so she could be a stay-at-home mom. The other wants to move back to cut down expenses. And their son and his family, they live with his wife's parents.
14: When I look at the salaries these kids make, I'm like, how can you not live on this? But they can't.
10: At least not comfortably, he says, and admits he and his wife are guilty of coddling. But everyone else seems to be in the same boat.
14: One or two of the kids is living at home. Neighbors, same thing. One right behind us. The kid's been living there probably 10 years. He's in his 40s.
10: He and his wife are not setting any deadlines for their kids to move out. For now, they love having the children and grandkids around. Jennifer Lutton, NPR News.
9: 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I'm Leila Faldin.
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2: Coming up on Wyoming Sounds for this Monday morning, new music from Bella White, Phoebe Bridgers, and Slap Dragon. I'm Grady Kirkpatrick from Wyoming. We'll hear from Bondurant, plus Minute Work, Warren Zevon, and we'll celebrate the birthday of flautist and leader of Jethro Tull, Ian Anderson. That's all ahead on Wyoming Sounds from 9 until noon.
3: Live from NPR News in Washington, I'm Libby Casey. Israeli Prime Minister Benjamin Netanyahu has rejected President Trump's peace plan for Gaza. Netanyahu says Israeli forces will not withdraw from Gaza until Hamas disarms first. His comments yesterday came a little over a week after Trump announced that his Board of Peace have reached what he called a historic agreement. Longtime U.S. diplomat Richard Haas tells NPR that Netanyahu is focused on saving his own political future ahead of elections in October.
4: On one hand, his biggest claim to political power is that he has managed Israel's relationship with its most important patron, the United States. On the other hand, he's got to look independent. He's got to look strong. So I think it's a real dilemma for the prime minister. And the question for the president is how much he lets this go and how much does he pile on in frustration.
3: Israel still controls roughly 70% of Gaza, according to Palestinian officials and aid agencies. Wildfires have led to evacuations throughout western portions of the U.S. and in Canada. NPR's Shondalise Duster has more.
5: Evacuation orders have been issued across western parts of the U.S. and southwest Canada as extremely hot and dry conditions fuel the spread of wildfires in the region. In Utah, officials say close to a dozen active wildfires have scorched more than 300,000 acres as of Sunday evening. Fire officials say two helicopter pilots died on Friday while battling a wildfire in the state that has burned over 100,000 acres. The National Interagency Fire Center says firefighters are working to contain more than 90 large wildfires across the U.S. The center also says more than 180 new fires, including eight large ones, have been reported nationwide since Saturday. A state of emergency has also been declared in Canada's British Columbia province, where more than 100 wildfires are burning. Shondalise Duster, NPR News.
3: A former gang member is going on trial today in Nevada for the 1996 murder of hip-hop icon Tupac Shakur. Steve Futterman has more from Las Vegas.
6: Dwayne Davis, a former influential gang member, is accused of orchestrating the killing of Shakur. Prosecutors say it was a retaliation hit 2 hours after Shakur and his entourage were in an altercation with another gang member, Orlando Anderson. The case against Davis focuses on what he himself has said previously, former federal prosecutor Lori Levinson.
7: If Davis is convicted, it's likely to be based upon his own words. He wrote a memoir in 2019 that talked all about his involvement in the crime.
6: Davis claims his comments in the book were an embellishment to increase sales. In addition, he says he wasn't even in Las Vegas the night of the shooting. For NPR News, I'm Steve Futterman in Las Vegas.
3: The United Kingdom and France are bracing for a fifth heat wave of summer. Western Europe notched its highest average temperatures ever in June and July.
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9: Stardate, August 10th. A total solar eclipse is coming up on Wednesday. The moon will cover the sun, turning day to night across a narrow slice of the globe. Parts of Alaska and the northeastern United States will see a partial eclipse. The timing of the eclipse is known down to the second and has been for decades. Astronomers can predict eclipses far into the future, but making such predictions isn't easy. It requires a detailed knowledge of the Moon's orbit around Earth, Earth's orbit around the Sun, and even the shapes of Earth and the Moon. Just when the first prediction was made is unclear. There's no doubt that people have been predicting lunar eclipses for thousands of years, but they're easier to forecast. Earth's shadow is roughly 35 times wider than the Moon's, so you don't need to be quite as precise to get it right. There are stories that the Chinese were predicting solar eclipses more than 4,000 years ago, but no confirmation. An eclipse in 585 BC that stopped a war supposedly was predicted by a Greek scientist, but many present-day scientists doubt that. The first confirmed prediction was made by Edmund Halley, using the laws of gravity recently devised by Isaac Newton. Halley forecast that an eclipse would cross England on May 3, 1715. And he was right. So the event is known as Halley's eclipse, honoring the prediction of an astronomical spectacle. Today's program was made possible by Mercer Caverns in Calaveras County in California's historic gold country. More information at mercercaverns.net. I'm Billy Henry.
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2: 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Smoke across Wyoming today with mostly sunny skies. There is a chance for afternoon thunderstorms in western and southern Wyoming. Red flag warnings and air quality alerts up for most of the state except for southeast Wyoming. Temperatures today, upper 80s in the western mountains and Laramie, 90s for most of the state and near triple digits for Douglas and Torrington. I'm Grady Kirkpatrick. Welcome into Wyoming Sounds with great music on the Western Edge on a Monday morning. Hope you're doing well. We have music just ahead from J.J. Cale, also Assembly of Dust, with Grace Potter and Tony Rice. We'll start with one. It was on this date in 1971, 55 years ago, the Nitty Gritty Dirt Band began recording their now legendary Will the Circle Be Unbroken album. And from that, You Are My Flower.

0: couple of J.J. Cale tunes kicking off on a Monday morning. Call Me the Breeze, Shannon McNally's Live at D's version. And Ride the River, J.J. Cale with Eric Clapton coming off the road to Escondido. We also heard Assembly of Dust, Light Blue Lover with Grace Potter and Tony Rice. And Nitty Gritty Dirt Band, You Are My Flower, starting us off. 25 minutes after 9 o'clock, good morning and thanks for listening to Wyoming Sounds. Grady Kirkpatrick in. On this 10th day of August, big weekend for music festivals around the state. Maybe you caught Targhee Bluegrass or No Woodstock. Let me know how much fun you had at on air at uwyo.edu. You can send in an email and a request. Unfortunately, wildfires continue to burn throughout the West, and here in Wyoming, there's a level 3 evacuation order southeast of Lander. All residents in the Twin Creek drainage area east of Highway 28 at Johnny Lee's Corner and south of Highway 287 under that evacuation alert. The Weiser Knoll fires burned 9,600 acres, 0% containment. You can find updated information on fires in Wyoming and the West on our website, wyomingpublicmedia.org, under our safety page. Coming up, we'll hear a new one from Southern Tears, also the latest from Allison Russell on the way.
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0: Supporters include the Art Association of Jackson Hole presenting Art Fair Jackson Hole, August 14th through 16th, 10 to 5 on Friday and Saturday, and 10 to 4 on Sunday at the Center for the Arts Park, artassociation.org for more information.
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0: Alison Russell teaming up with Brittany Spencer on Black Lavender, coming off the new album In the Hour of Chaos. It was Mike Zito with Luther Dickinson, Too Much, Monkey Business, Men at Work, It's a Mistake, and Holiday Southern Tears. Starting off that set here on listener-supported Wyoming Sounds.
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2: 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His new book is called The Nerd Reich. 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
0: Coming up, the band Bondurant from Wyoming. We'll also hear from Warren Zevon. Maybe you were among the lucky ones at Targhee Bluegrass over the weekend last night. Wrapping up with Sierra Farrell. She's playing in Dillon, Colorado tomorrow night at the Dillon Amphitheater, then Red Rocks on Wednesday. Here is Sierra Farrell with American Dreaming on Wyoming Sounds.

Rocking out with Bondurant, Bob LaFever and company there. Love Falls Apart off the Coyote album. Lawyers, Guns, and Money. That one popped in my head late last night, I guess. Okay. Out of the middle of nowhere. Warren Zevon from Excitable Boy. We heard a new one from Margaret Glaspie, that one called Michigan, with American Dreaming, Sarah Farrell, starting the set. A couple of minutes before 10 o'clock from our events calendar in Riverton, a Native American Education Conference takes place at Central Wyoming College this Wednesday, beginning at 8:30 a.m. More info on our website, wyomingpublicmedia.org. Sneaky Pete and the Secret Weapons rolling into news time, doing the Jackson Stomp on Wyoming Sounds.

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1: Live from NPR News in Washington, I'm Louise Schiavone. In South America, at least 20 people are dead after a powerful earthquake has struck Colombia. According to the U.S. Geological Survey, the 7.4 magnitude earthquake struck western Colombia and could be felt as far away as Venezuela and Ecuador. NPR's Carrie Kahn reports.
2: The strong quake struck early Monday morning, rattling buildings and homes in the Chocó region, some 150 miles west of the Colombian capital, Bogota. The USGS said the tremor struck at a depth of 66 miles. Posting on social media, the governor of Chocó says there are reports of, quote, multiple injuries and severe damage to the buildings. Some 140,000 people live in Quibdó, the capital of the region. Video on local TV from cities in the region show collapsed building and major damage to a regional airport. The quake comes more than a month after two strong back-to-back earthquakes hit neighboring Venezuela, killing more than 5,000 people and destroying hundreds of buildings. Carrie Kahn, NPR News, Rio de Janeiro.
1: Europe is bracing for its fifth heat wave this year. In Britain, authorities have issued fresh health alerts as temperatures are forecast to reach more than 95 degrees Fahrenheit later this week. NPR's Fatima Al-Kassab has details from London.
3: This latest heat wave comes as more than half of England and all of Wales are already experiencing drought. Green fields have turned scorched brown, and farmers are warning of shortages of certain foods if there isn't rain soon. 20 million people in England are under water restrictions, what authorities here call a hosepipe ban. July was the driest month since record keeping began in 1836, with parts of England not getting a single drop of rain.
1: NPR's Fatima Al-Kassab reporting from London. Polling shows most Americans believe that young adults in the United States have a harder time financially than their parents did at their age. NPR's Jennifer Ludden says many parents are helping to support their children well into adulthood.
4: When Mabel Lego and her husband retired to South Carolina this year, they made sure there's room for their 39-year-old son who lives with them. His job paid low wages and no benefits, and Lego says rents are way too high.
5: The young people have really been shafted big time.
4: In the pricey Seattle area, one of David Zuccaro's 30-something daughters moved back home to cut costs, and the other wants to.
6: When I look at the salaries these kids make, I'm like, how can you not live on this? But they can't.
4: The share of adults under 35 living with parents has shot up dramatically in the past two decades, and AARP finds most parents also provide financial support to grown children, needed or not, though many say they give even when it hurts their own budget. Jennifer Ludden, NPR News.
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8: Join us as we celebrate 250 years of freedom and courage, telling the stories of heroes, battles, and moments that shaped the birth of the United States and Wyoming's unique place in American history. These are America's stories. Not every great revolutionary general won by charging straight ahead. Nathaniel Greene won by refusing to lose. After the disastrous American defeat at the Battle of Camden in 1780, Greene took command of the battered Southern Army. What he inherited looked hopeless. Too few men, too little money, and a British force that seemed to own the Carolinas. Greene answered with audacity and patience. He split his army, trusted Daniel Morgan in the backcountry, and turned mobility into a weapon. The results changed the war. The Battle of Cowpens shattered a British field force. The race to the Dan saved the American army from destruction. Guilford Courthouse was technically a British victory, but so costly that Lord Cornwallis marched toward the coast, beginning the road that would end at Yorktown. Greene kept pressing through South Carolina until the British were bottled up near Charleston. That is why Greene deserves more attention. He understood that independence did not require winning every battle, it required wearing the enemy down until victory became inevitable. Honor the heritage. Celebrate the legacy. These are America's stories.
9: 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An air quality alert's up for much of western and northern Wyoming. Mostly sunny, and temperatures today, upper 80s in the western mountains and Laramie, 90s for most of the state, and near triple digits for Douglas and Torrington. Chance for scattered thunderstorms early this evening, then mostly clear. Overnight lows 50s and 60s. Coming up, we'll celebrate the birthday of Ian Anderson from Jethro Tull. We also have a new one from They Might Be Giants. And speaking of might, I might. Wilco.

down. Wyoming Public Media invites you to join us for one of three meet and greets this month. 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We'll be at the canteen at the National Museum of Military Vehicles in Dubois Wednesday, August 12th from 2 to 4. Idaho Roasters in Driggs, Idaho, Thursday the 13th from 2 to 4. And the Teton County Library in Jackson, Friday, August 14th from 1 to 3. We hope to see you there.

0: That's Bella White from a new album, A Sign in the Weather, Stuff. And after the disco from the Broken Bells before that, They Might Be Giants did Get Down and I Might, Wilco beginning the set. 21 after 10 Mountain Time, Grady Kirkpatrick in on a Monday morning. Hope you're doing well. We will celebrate a birthday. Ian Anderson up next.
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0: Ian Anderson, born on this date, 1947, Dunfermline, Scotland, the leader of Jethro Tull, multi-instrumentalist back, in, I guess it was in the mid to late 60s, 67 maybe to be exact, that he gave up playing guitar because, as the story goes, he felt he would never be as good as Eric Clapton, so he focused on the flute and has become quite the flautist over the years. We'll get a couple from the second album, Stand Up, beginning with this, Jethro Tull on Wyoming Sounds.

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1: 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We are honored that Chuck Schaap, Ivy Peckoff, and Ken Haynes chose Wyoming Public Radio as members of our leadership circle. And

0: That's a new one from Benny Sings called Parachute here on Wyoming Sounds. Angelique Kidjo covering the Talking Heads. Once in a Lifetime. It was Matt Berninger, Bonnet of Pins, and a couple of Jethro Tull tunes in celebration of the birthday of Ian Anderson.
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2: Texas has the fastest growing data center market in the country, but Governor Greg Abbott has effectively put a pause on new data centers while the state reviews their impact.
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0: All Things Considered coming up 4 until 7 on Wyoming Public Radio. Still to come, the twin banjos of Allison Brown and Steve Martin together with Jackson Brown taking vocals. This from Roseanne Cash. This is Miss the Mississippi and You.

You're listening to Wyoming Sounds with great music on the Western Edge. Calder Allen there, a new in Fault Lines with Neil Diamond before that. Brother Love's Traveling Salvation Show. It was Allison Brown, Steve Martin, and Jackson Brown all together. Dear Time and Miss the Mississippi and You, Roseanne Cash, beginning the set. It's 10:57. We'll continue with Michael Hurwitz and the Aimless Drifters from Alta, Wyoming. Song about spaceships over Wyoming.

size of watermelons, and their skin is such a lovely shade of green. They'll reach out their tiny hands to touch and greet us, and they'll tell us of the far-off world.

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1: Live from NPR News in Washington, I'm Louise Schiavone. Iran says it is close to a final deal with Oman to reopen the Strait of Hormuz. But before that happens, Iran has some tough conditions for the U.S. NPR's Hadil Al-Shalshi reports.
2: Among other demands, Iran wants the U.S. to lift a naval blockade and sanctions and pay it reparations for war damages, high prices for the United States. Asla Aydan Tashbash is a fellow at Brookings Institution who's been following the talks. She says with this set of tough conditions, Iran wants to force President Trump to cave as he heads into the midterms with a weakened economy and an angry base.
3: Iran wants to use this time, use their leverage, but also the midterm calendar for a stronger agreement that establishes their sovereignty over Hormuz.
2: Iran's strategy may come with some of their own risk. If it doesn't strike a deal soon, Iran could face more internal unrest as its economy gets worse. Hadil Al-Shalchi, NPR News, Istanbul.
1: The elite Michigan art school where Jeffrey Epstein, a convicted sex offender, allegedly found some of his earliest victims, has sexual abuse allegations that span seven decades. That's according to a new report from an outside law firm hired by Interlochen Center for the Arts. NPR's Ava Berger spoke with a victim of abuse at the school.
4: In 2005, 2 months after he turned 16, Paul Bush was molested by his Interlochen ballet teacher. The teacher later pleaded guilty to the abuse.
5: I don't even know how differently my life would have gone had this event not occurred.
4: The big question is, how could this happen at such a well-known institution, a place with successful alums such as Chapel Roan and Josh Groban? The report's findings and Bush's experience provide some indications. In many cases, adults were able to meet alone with students. At the same time, the children at the school had limited communication with their families. They were vulnerable because of their age, sexual identities, and lack of experience, and some were scared to report their abuse. Ava Berger, NPR News.
1: The Consumer Price Index for July will be released in the coming week, and economy watchers will be looking to the impact of the war in Iran on energy prices and the cost of goods in general. Diane Swank, chief economist at the accounting firm KPMG US, notes that while the jobless rate is still relatively low, hiring has cooled.
6: It's still very difficult to find work. We know the duration of unemployment went down a little bit in the month of July, which is encouraging, but we need a lot more of that. There's about 1.8 million people that have been unemployed more than 27 weeks in any given month, in the month of July in particular. That's come down a little bit, but that's very elevated. It's much higher than it was pre-pandemic.
1: Economist Diane Swank. On Wall Street at this hour, the Dow is off 123. The NASDAQ is down 110. 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
9: 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He spent years following a small group of Silicon Valley billionaires and says they are at war with American democracy and winning. His new book is called The Nerd Reich. 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
11: 5 minutes after 11 o'clock, an update on the fires in Wyoming. The fire south of Lander put a large area south of Highway 287 under an evacuation order. The Weiser Knoll fire estimated at approximately 9,600 acres. Johnny Lee's corner east through the entire Twin Creek drainage area off Highway 28, now under a mandatory evacuation order. And a bit to the west, the Bear Fire still has the High Lonesome Ranch under an evacuation warning. You can find updates on our website, wyomingpublicmedia.org, under the Safety tab. And in weather, sunny, slight chance for afternoon thunderstorms in western and southern Wyoming. Red flag fire warnings posted for most of the state and air quality alerts for portions of western and northern Wyoming. Highs today, upper 80s in the mountains and Laramie, 90s for most of the state, up to 101 in Torrington. Chance for scattered early evening thunderstorms, otherwise clear to partly cloudy with lows 50s and 60s. Tuesday, sunny, areas of smoke around Wyoming, slight chance for thunderstorms in Laramie and Evanston. Highs tomorrow, mid-80s in the western mountains into the upper 90s for Casper and Riverton. 71 now in Jackson, Cody at 75. It's 85 in Casper and 80 degrees in Laramie. 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We have a new one from Phoebe Bridgers just ahead. We'll also hear from Randy Newman. And this one from the Fratellis.

0: Already one, that's new from Slap Dragon, coming off an album, Mission Statement. And you've got a friend in me, Randy Newman, from the Toy Story soundtrack. 20 minutes after 11, thanks for listening to Wyoming Sound, your music discovery station, playing the best new music favorites and Wyoming artists. We have another birthday to celebrate, Bobby Hatfield of the Righteous Brothers next.
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0: And that's coming up today, 4 until 7, All Things Considered, on Wyoming Public Radio, streaming at wyomingpublicmedia.org. Bobby Hatfield, born on this date. And what year was that? That was 1940. He passed away in 2003, joined Bill Medley, performing together as the Righteous Brothers. Here's a bit of soul and inspiration on Wyoming Sounds.

I can't make it without you. And I'm telling you, honey, you're my reason for laughing, for crying, for living.

0: Supporters include the Art Association of Jackson Hole presenting Art Fair Jackson Hole, August 14th through 16th, 10 to 5 on Friday and Saturday, and 10 to 4 on Sunday at the Center for the Arts Park, artassociation.org for more information.
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0: All right, Showman Dan. Madeline Peru, that one came out just a couple of years ago from her Let's Walk album. It was Bobby Rush, Me, Myself, and I, featuring Joe Bonamassa from Porcupine Meat. Taylor Swift, the Tortured Poets Department before that. Also, Righteous Brothers celebrating the birthday of Bobby Hatfield on You're My Soul and Inspiration.
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0: Back in Time, Wayside, Gillian Welch, coming off Soul Journey, released in 2003. It was new Katy Prewitt along with Nolan Taylor on Blackout, and Calexico starting with Falling from the Sky.
1: This is Archives on the Air. Barbed wire strung between fence posts is everywhere in Wyoming. Some historians argue that the pervasiveness of barbed wire, or bob wire, as it was first called, is what tamed the West. It was used to separate sheep from cattle and to set apart farms from the range. The history of barbed wire dates back to France, when a crude fence armed with pieces of pointed iron was patented in 1860. American farmer Joseph F. Glidden first secured a patent for his improvement in wire fences in 1874. Glidden called his wire the winner, and in his initial year of production manufactured 10,000 pounds. He sold his wire for $20 per roll. He eventually became fabulously wealthy, but many other Americans dabbled in barbed wire, creating their own designs and filing for patents. Glidden became embroiled in years of heated litigation that nearly wrecked the federal patent system. Learn more in the J.D. Love Papers at UW's American Heritage Center.

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3: And I'm Scott Tong. This is Here and Now. Coming up, Iran lays out stiff demands for reopening the Strait of Hormuz. We'll discuss what it means for the war and how long it may last.
2: Also, an expert on why Alexandria Ocasio-Cortez sharing her fertility journey is so important.
4: Day one of freezing my eggs, I'm diving into the process.
2: And in an ever-changing world, cognitive scientist Maya Shunker explores how we handle change and uncertainty in our lives.
5: We tend to overestimate how much we can actually dictate the outcomes in our lives.
3: Plus, teenagers with summer jobs, what should they do with all that money? Tips on how not to blow it, coming up here and now.
2: First, the news.
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7: This is National Native News. I'm Jill Freitas. Invasive European green crabs have swelled in population across southern Southeast Alaska since they were first detected in the region 4 years ago. In response, Ketchikan's local tribe recently petitioned the state to open a green crab sport fishery to manage the invasive spread. The request was denied, citing a lack of evidence that the invasive species has contributed to environmental changes. KRBD's Hunter Morrison reports.
8: The Ketchikan Indian community submitted the emergency petition to the state's Board of Fisheries in March, asking to reclassify European green crabs from a Class A to a Class B banned invasive species. This change would allow anybody to transport dead European green crabs for harvest or consumption. Currently, the invasive can only be possessed or transported for scientific or educational purposes by those with a special permit.
9: This isn't an issue that's going anywhere, and it seems to be largely ignored throughout much of the state.
8: That's Emily Halsell, a fisheries and wildlife biologist with Ketchikan's tribal government. The tribe has removed about 1,500 green crabs from Ketchikan beaches so far this year. In its petition to the state, the tribe cites the species' damaging impacts to the local ecosystem and economy. The adaptive critter can burrow and destroy eelgrass beds, which are nurseries for native species like Dungeness crabs and juvenile salmon.
9: So when these crabs come up and they tear up this critical marine habitat, there's cascading population effects.
8: The species was first detected in Alaska in 2022 on Annette Island, south of Ketchikan. They've since reached about 70 miles north. And the number of green crabs detected has increased. Halsell says they can reproduce 2 or 3 times a year and can lay up to 180,000 eggs each time. Halsell believes a change in how the crab is classified in Alaska and opening a sport fishery for them could help better manage their spread. Alaska's Fish and Game Commissioner Doug Vincent Lang, who denied the petition, says the state is determining how to best manage the invasive.
10: A letter from his office states a lack of evidence that the invasive has contributed to changes in eelgrass habitat or caused changes in fishery populations.
11: I'm not opposed to the concept. I just think it needs to be fleshed out a little bit more. And I think it needs to be, you know, what does a fishery look like? What are the gear types that would be allowed? And what would happen with incidental harvest?
8: Regulations for Southeast Alaska won't be discussed by the region's Board of Fisheries until they meet again in 2028. Halsell, with Ketchikan's tribe, believes green crab management efforts need to be addressed sooner than that. Reporting in Ketchikan, I'm Hunter Morrison.
7: Public lands are especially important to tribal communities across Nevada, and a new report finds protecting those lands is also a top priority for the large majority of voters statewide. Suzanne Potter has the story.
12: Researchers aggregated multiple polls and found that most voters oppose the sale of public land and the rollback of environmental protections. The center's executive director, Aaron Weiss, points to the Colorado College Conservation in the West poll, which found that 82% of Nevada voters opposed the Trump administration's funding cuts to agencies such as the U.S. Forest Service and the National Park Service.
13: Public lands, waters, and wildlife as a motivating factor in how they vote is worth everyone across the political spectrum keeping in mind as we head into this election season.
12: Last year, proposals from Nevada Congressman Mark Amadei and Utah Senator Mike Lee to sell off public lands were abandoned after they drew a big backlash. I'm Suzanne Potter.
7: And I'm Jill Freitas.
14: National Native News is produced by Kawanak Broadcast Corporation with funding by the Corporation for Public Broadcasting.
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0: Live from NPR News in Boston, I'm Josie Guarino. President Trump is scoffing at Iran's demands that the U.S. pay for devastation caused by 5 months of war. A spokesperson for Iran's foreign ministry stressed today that reopening the Strait of Hormuz is tied to reparations from the U.S. and other concessions. Trump responded on social media that he now demands that Iran pay for hundreds of American troops killed and wounded by Iran-backed militants over several decades. Congressional Democrats are investigating the deportation of military families under the Trump administration. More than 60 lawmakers sent letters to the Pentagon and Homeland Security after an Associated Press report found immigration officials detained more than 50 parents and spouses of active duty troops. The Pentagon declined to comment, stating it would reply directly to the authors of the letter. The UK and France are bracing for their fifth major heat wave of the season. Temperatures in southeastern France are expected to reach 104 degrees this week. The relentless summer heat has plagued Europe since May, fueling devastating wildfires, severe droughts, and thousands of projected heat-related deaths. Globally, climate statistics show so far this is the third hottest year behind 2024 and 2026. This is Here and Now.
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0: And what did the musicians themselves then make of it? I mean, you're in a good position to tell us as the tour manager for Ladysmith Black Mambazo. Did they feel they were taking a risk at all?
1: Well, the classic story is this. Hugh Masekela, the legendary South African trumpeter, who was a big part of the horn section and also had his star moments performing Bring Back Nelson Mandela every night on tour. His sister, Barbara Masekela, was a very high up person within the ANC. And there was this divide between the ANC not supporting Paul Simon and the Graceland efforts. And meanwhile, Hugh Masekela's on that tour, as is Miriam Makeba, as were Ladysmith Black Mambazo, the Zulu choir. They would step up to the microphone at various press conferences while on tour and praise Paul for what he was doing and praise the success of Graceland and what it was accomplishing.
0: And I guess it reflected one of those paradoxes about the boycott, which is it was having an impact on the black musicians it was meant to help.
1: That's the whole paradox of it, Jamie. And eventually everybody came out saying this has done more good than harm.
0: The music spoke for itself.
1: In the long run, it's the music that we hear, and all the context is slowly fading away.
2: 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Ashley Khan, author of the new book, Days of Miracle and Wonder, Paul Simon and the Trials and Triumphs of Graceland. And he was speaking to James Kumarasamy. From me, Tim Franks, and the rest of the NewsHour team here in London, thanks for your company.
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7: From WHYY in Philadelphia, this is Fresh Air. I'm Tanya Mosley in Los Angeles. Today, journalist and author Gil Duran. For years, he's been reading what Silicon Valley's most powerful men write and speak about. Blogs, manifestos, private conference talks. All of it, Duran says, points to their desire to gain more power in American politics. His new book traces their ideology, including the relationship between Palantir co-founder Peter Thiel and Vice President J.D. Vance.
8: When I started looking at this stuff a few years ago, I knew it was dangerous, but I didn't think it would be a danger to the country until 5 or 10 years from now. When Vance got on the ticket, it became clear these ideas are going directly into the White House.
7: Gil Duran's new book is called The Nerd Reich. Plus, rock critic Ken Tucker looks back on the soundtrack of the 1976 film Sparkle, sung by Aretha Franklin. First News.
9: Live from NPR News in Washington, I'm Ryland Barton. President Trump says he has some of his own financial demands after Iran called for compensation to end the war. NPR's Franco Ordonez reports on the ongoing standoff.
10: President Trump took to social media expressing his frustration after the Iranian foreign minister said that reopening the Strait of Hormuz was contingent on the U.S. paying Iran, quote, compensation for violations of the Memorandum of Understanding. Trump responded, saying he had some of his own demands. He went on to write that Iran should pay compensation to the families of hundreds of thousands of innocent protesters that Iran killed over the last 50 years, as well as thousands killed over the last 5 months. The latest back and forth reflects how quickly the negotiations can turn. Just a week ago, Trump touted progress and even boasted that he would soon be announcing an agreement to reopen the Strait of Hormuz. Franco Ordonez, NPR News. The White House.
9: And President Trump has signed an executive order calling for revamped childhood vaccine recommendations that promote his long-held belief that certain shots should be spaced out in separate medical visits.
11: Large amounts of vaccine, large amounts of, like, vats of vaccine are currently pumped into your child's body.
9: The order recommends separating the measles, mumps, and rubella vaccine into three different shots administered in separate visits. Trump has long said the number of timing of vaccines play a role in autism. Scientific consensus and decades of studies have firmly concluded there's no link. President Trump's former personal lawyer, Todd Blanche, has been sworn in as attorney general after a confirmation fight that exposed bipartisan concerns about the Justice Department. The Senate confirmed Blanche by the narrowest of margins on Saturday. He's been leading the Justice Department in an acting capacity since Pam Bondi's firing in April. Congressional forecasters are projecting the federal deficit will top $2 trillion this year. NPR's Scott Horsley reports there's more. That's more red ink than forecasters were predicting 6 months ago.
12: With about a month and a half left to go in the fiscal year, the Congressional Budget Office predicts the annual deficit will grow to $2.1 trillion. Income and payroll tax collections are up this year compared to last, but government spending has grown even faster. Meanwhile, corporate tax receipts are down from a year ago, and tariff revenues are well short of earlier forecast after the Supreme Court struck down many of the president's import taxes. Spending on Social Security and Medicare has grown with an aging population. Interest payments have also jumped by more than $100 billion this year because of higher interest rates and the ballooning federal debt. Scott Horsley, NPR News, Washington.
9: The U.S. stock market edged down from its all-time high today while oil prices rose on uncertainty about when the Strait of Hormuz could reopen again. This is NPR News from Washington. Food companies would have to notify the FDA before introducing new colors, flavorings, and other ingredients in a proposal announced today. The change would reverse a decades-old policy allowing companies to self-certify that new ingredients are safe. Health advocates blame that for allowing thousands of additives into the U.S. food supply. Polling shows most Americans believe young adults have a harder time financially than their parents did at their age. NPR's Jennifer Ludden says many parents are helping to support their adult children.
13: When Mabel Lego and her husband retired to South Carolina this year, they made sure there's room for their 39-year-old son who lives with them. His job paid low wages and no benefits, and Lego says rents are way too high.
14: The young people have really been shafted big time.
13: In the pricey Seattle area, one of David Zuccaro's 30-something daughters moved back home to cut costs, and the other wants to.
15: When I look at the salaries these kids make, I'm like, how can you not live on this? But they can't.
13: The share of adults under 35 living with parents has shot up dramatically in the past two decades, and AARP finds most parents also provide financial support to grown children, needed or not, though many say they give even when it hurts their own budget. Jennifer Ludden, NPR News.
9: A diver exploring a shipwreck off the coast of Dover in the United Kingdom has found a 162-year-old bottle of Guinness, and the bottle, date stamped from 1864, may still be drinkable. The diver says the bottle may have come from a case of 24, and there might be more cases in the area. 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
16: 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Other contributors include the estate of Joan B. Kroc, whose bequest serves as an enduring investment in the future of public radio and seeks to help NPR produce programming that meets the highest standards of public service in journalism and cultural expression.
17: Stardate, August 10th. A total solar eclipse is coming up on Wednesday. The moon will cover the sun, turning day to night across a narrow slice of the globe. Parts of Alaska and the northeastern United States will see a partial eclipse. The timing of the eclipse is known down to the second and has been for decades. Astronomers can predict eclipses far into the future. But making such predictions isn't easy. It requires a detailed knowledge of the moon's orbit around Earth, Earth's orbit around the sun, and even the shapes of Earth and the moon. Just when the first prediction was made is unclear. There's no doubt that people have been predicting lunar eclipses for thousands of years, but they're easier to forecast. Earth's shadow is roughly 35 times wider than the moon's, so you don't need to be quite as precise to get it right. There are stories that the Chinese were predicting solar eclipses more than 4,000 years ago, but no confirmation. An eclipse in 585 BC that stopped a war supposedly was predicted by a Greek scientist, but many present-day scientists doubt that. The first confirmed prediction was made by Edmund Halley, using the laws of gravity recently devised by Isaac Newton. Halley forecast that an eclipse would cross England on May 3, 1715, and he was right. So the event is known as Halley's eclipse, honoring the prediction of an astronomical spectacle. Today's program was made possible by Mercer Caverns in Calaveras County in California's historic gold country. More information at mercercaverns.net. I'm Billy Henry.
7: This is Fresh Air. I'm Tanya Mosley. For 20 years, Silicon Valley's unofficial slogan has been to move fast and break things, the breaking the price of progress. But my guest today says what's being broken right now is American democracy. In his new book, journalist Gil Duran argues that a small circle of Silicon Valley billionaires and the venture capitalists who fund them have concluded that democracy is in their way and that they should be governing in its place. As the outgoing president, Joe Biden, gave a similar warning against what he called the rise of a tech industrial complex.
18: Americans are being buried under an avalanche of misinformation and disinformation, enabling the abuse of power. The free press is crumbling. Editors are disappearing. Social media is giving up on fact-checking. The truth is smothered by lies told for power and for profit. We must hold the social platforms accountable to protect our children, our families, and our very democracy from the abuse of power. Meanwhile, artificial intelligence is the most consequential technology of our time, perhaps of all time. Nothing offers more profound possibilities and risk for our economy and our security, our society, for humanity. Artificial intelligence even has the potential to help us answer my call to end cancer as we know it. But unless safeguards are in place, AI could spawn new threats to our rights, our way of life, to our privacy, how we work and how we protect our nation.
7: 5 days after that speech, at President Trump's inauguration, and the seats closest to the president, the ones normally reserved for family and former presidents, sat some of the most powerful men in tech: Elon Musk, Jeff Bezos, Mark Zuckerberg, and Sundar Pichai. And later that day, Musk stood behind the presidential seal and made a gesture much of the world read as a Nazi salute. Duran's new book, The Nerd Reich, Silicon Valley Fascism and the War on Democracy, argues that the men behind the president that day were not there to celebrate him. Their presence was proof that 30 years of patient, well-funded work had finally paid off. He writes that some of them were inspired by a 1997 book called The Sovereign Individual, which predicted digital money would dissolve countries, and with a blogger named Curtis Yarvin, who argued America should be run like a corporation by a CEO with the powers of a dictator. Gil Duran began his career at the San Jose Mercury News, then spent 15 years in California politics, working with Dianne Feinstein, Jerry Brown, and Kamala Harris. He returned to journalism in 2018, running the opinion pages at the Sacramento Bee and the San Francisco Examiner. He now writes the newsletter, The Nerd Reich. Gil, welcome to Fresh Air.
8: Thanks for having me.
7: There was a time when a book like this, arguing that tech billionaires are unmasking themselves and they have this plan to end American democracy and replace it with things like corporate city-states, it would have been shelved as
19: a bunch of different conspiracy theories, but a lot of what you write about, you didn't have to uncover. You didn't have to unmask. You built the case out of their own writings and speeches and interviews, because basically they have been stating their beliefs and aspirations out loud for years.
8: I think we were witnessing the unmasking of Silicon Valley's true politics. They finally were comfortable to reveal their full selves to everyone. And I think for many years, their Democratic alignment was mostly self-interest, because we had Democratic presidents who had important contracts, government contracts, who had power. And so they needed to get along with whoever had power. And now that Trump was returning to power, they saw an opportunity to align with him and to try to realign the country's politics to something more to their liking. I think it's grown quietly as we've seen many of these people become billionaires and multi-billionaires, and even one temporarily become a trillionaire. Once you have people who have so much wealth amassed, then they want power. But for some people in Silicon Valley, specifically Peter Thiel, this idea of using technology to amass wealth and then turn that into monopolistic political power is something that was not accidental. It was something that was carefully cultivated over many decades. And as you said, none of my book came from secret documents, or it's not guessing. This is stuff that these guys have been saying on the record very explicitly for decades.
19: Okay, let's break this down a little bit more, because, I mean, most people might assume that if democracy breaks under all of this tech money and power, it's collateral damage, because these are rich men chasing profit and the country suffers along the way. A big part of what you are also arguing is the opposite of that, that the breaking actually is the goal.
8: Definitely. My book is about a cult of Silicon Valley billionaires who believe that in the 21st century, technology will make democracy obsolete. And it goes back a few decades. In 1997, if you want to know the full root of it, there was a book that came out called The Sovereign Individual that predicted that in the 21st century, technology would result in the end of democracy and nation states like the United States. Specifically, the book said that two technologies, one something called cybercurrency, which we would today consider crypto, and another called advanced automation, which is basically AI, would collapse the economy and thereby the government itself, and would lead to the rise of a new cognitive elite, these sovereign individuals, wealthy individuals who, by making the right investments and the right moves, would be able to profit from the destruction of the United States and other democratic nation states. And the book was very poorly reviewed and sounded like a conspiracy kook book to most people, but it had such a profound effect on Peter Thiel that he has credited it for being one of the reasons why he started PayPal, as an effort to get ahead of this predicted cyber currency that would transform politics in the 21st century.
19: Right. Peter Thiel read it. He grabbed onto it. He, as you mentioned, is the co-founder of PayPal and Palantir, and he's a major funder of Facebook, which made him a billionaire. You know, in particular, when we talk about Thiel in the past, it has always been that some of his ideas around democracy and politics were strange and fringe. He'd written, among other things, that he no longer believed freedom and democracy were compatible. And part of what you're saying here is this book, The Sovereign Individual, had a huge impact on

0: carpentry. This seemed like a joke back in the good old days of 1997. But in the subsequent years, Thiel goes on to give speeches and write essays where he talks about the rise of a digital currency that's coming and then will subvert everything and cannot be stopped by Washington, which will have zero idea of what it's really about. In 2010, he gives a speech where he says that government is fundamentally evil. And this is weird because at the time, he's a co-founder of Palantir, which was started with investment from the CIA and which is a major government contractor. So you usually don't see government contractors calling the government fundamentally evil in public forums. And he goes on to become somebody who spreads these ideas to other important figures in Silicon Valley, like Marc Andreessen, like Brian Armstrong of Coinbase. And in his book, Zero to One, which is about startups and how to succeed in Silicon Valley in business. Mm-hmm. Peter Thiel says it's important to start a business that runs like a cult because cults are organizations of total dedication where people care about them more than anything else. And this is the way to really get things done is to start your own cult. And I would say that what Peter Thiel was able to do is take his fringe interest in these ideas and sort of start a cult where he spread them to other important people who are now mostly billionaires and who are pouring hundreds of millions of dollars into our election and are aligned behind Trump. And if you look at what Trump is doing, a lot of the ideas that he's pursuing are ideas that were first thought of and promoted by Peter Thiel and these billionaires.
1: Thiel's protege is the Vice President, J.D. Vance. His surveillance company, as you said, holds the ICE contract. 16 of his people work inside the administration. So this has gone beyond a cult within Silicon Valley, and now it touches government. With J.D. Vance in particular, you write that he is essentially Thiel's investment. He helped Vance get his first job in tech, his conversion to Catholicism. He funded his Senate seat. Walk us through how that relationship carried Vance to the White House.
0: Vance first met Thiel at Yale Law School in 2011 when mm-hmm. Thiel gave a speech there. And Thiel invited him to come out to California someday. Within a couple of years, Vance is in Silicon Valley working for a venture capital fund that was co-founded by Thiel. Then when Vance goes back to Ohio, decides to start his own venture fund. It's with money from Peter Thiel, Marc Andreessen, and others. When Vance decides to run for Senate, it's with $15 million from Peter Thiel, which was the most money any single individual had ever spent to get someone elected to the U.S. Senate. And when Vance was being considered for vice president, it was Thiel who made the peace between Vance and Trump because Vance had previously, when he was anti-Trump, referred to Trump as America's Hitler. So at every step of the way, it's Peter Thiel who's clearing the way for J.D. Vance, who, after being an anti-Trump Republican, goes on to become a full-throated Trump supporter and pro-Trump attack dog, and who during his Senate campaign was quoting Curtis Yarvin, this tech fascist philosopher who has openly stated that the United States needs to get rid of democracy and replace it with a monarch, a king, or a dictator. And so you see the total effect of Peter Thiel in completely shifting Vance's political identity. And it's shocking that so quickly Vance got into the White House. And that's when I thought, this is really going beyond what I thought it would. When I started looking at this stuff a few years ago, I knew it was dangerous, but I didn't think it would be a danger to the country until 5 or 10 years from now. Mm. When Vance got on the ticket, it became clear these ideas are going directly into the White House. And what was shocking to me is that very few people mentioned the Thiel relationship, the depth of the Thiel relationship, or the extremism of the ideas behind it.
1: If you're just joining us, my guest is journalist and author Gil Duran. His new book is called The Nerd Reich, Silicon Valley Fascism and the War on Democracy. We'll be back after a break. This is Fresh Air.
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0: This is Fresh Air, and today my guest is journalist Gil Duran. His new book is The Nerd Reich, Silicon Valley Fascism and the War on Democracy. And I want to talk about one of the other men you write about, Balaji Srinivasan. He's a venture capitalist who writes, among other things, about replacing countries with privately owned startup societies, which we'll talk about at length a little later. But Srinivasan, in 2023, goes on a podcast and describes how tech is taking over San Francisco. You reported that out, and the piece went viral, and there is something very specific that he talked about regarding strategy with the red and the blues and then the grays that he describes the tech world as. Can you explain that?
1: Certainly. So Balaji Srinivasan is a protege of Peter Thiel, who was turned on to the book The Sovereign Individual by Peter Thiel and considers it prescient, an important document that tells us where we're going. And in 2013, he gave a speech in which he said that tech needed to secede, essentially, from the United States, that it was time for Silicon Valley to move out of this country, get away from democracy, and develop its own new political systems, which raised some eyebrows at the time, but sort of seemed, I think, silly and eccentric to most people. It wasn't a serious idea. It wasn't taken seriously, at least. By 2023, Srinivasan had updated his idea to a new political strategy by which something called the Gray Tribe, which he defined as the tech people in politics who were a rising force in U.S. politics, the CEOs, the founders, the billionaires, would form this tech Gray Tribe. And this Gray Tribe would partner with the Red Tribe, the Republicans, to basically oust and purge the Blue Tribe, the Democrats, from the city of San Francisco. He was using San Francisco as a test case. And this idea of the Reds and the Grays teaming up against the Blues very much seems to be the strategy that's being pursued in Silicon Valley. In fact, in 2024, there was a conference in San Francisco where it was basically the Heritage Foundation, the right-wing Heritage Foundation, and the venture capitalists of San Francisco meeting to compare notes and share the stage. And the title of the conference was Reboot, The New Reality. And the website for this conference said the new reality is already here. It's just not visible yet. And basically argued that tech was waking up to politics and we are about to see this new power unleashed. And that new reality ended up being very much what Srinivasan spelled out, combining behind the Trump administration to create an unprecedented disruption and attack on American democracy.
0: And what Trump is getting out of it is to be funded. So more power. But I'm just, what do you know about his relationship with some of these powerful guys, specifically the men that you write about, which come to be around like six or so men who hold an extraordinary amount of power through their wealth?
1: The way to understand Trump's relationship with Silicon Valley is through crypto. Trump used to hate crypto. He called crypto a scam basically said that it wasn't a real currency. Only the dollar is real currency. He was the number one hater of crypto when he was president the first time. And on the day he returned to the White House in 2025, he became a crypto billionaire because billions of dollars are being funneled to the Trump family and his into their coffers through crypto. And crypto basically is a weapon of mass corruption. It's a way that Silicon Valley can funnel massive amounts of money into the political system. And for some reason, the corruption is so massive that it's even hard for people to explain. The Trump family has amassed billions through crypto, and it's normal. It's just become business as usual now in Washington.
0: You know, when you reported about the Reds and the Grays and the use of the Reds to gain power for the Grays, what you reported went viral, and Srinivasan actually came after you. And that's when somebody inside the crypto world actually sent you a message that gave you the title of this book, because it is a provocative book using Reich in the title.
1: Yes, people give me credit for the title, The Nerd Reich, but I did not come up with that. It was after I wrote about Srinivasan, and it went viral, and I was under attack for several days with people threatening me with lawsuits, claiming I had made the entire story up, even though everything was hyperlinked. You could go see the videos for yourself, and some people even sending scarier threats than that. Someone from the crypto world reached out to me in a direct message and said, you know, we've been calling these guys the Nerd Reich for years. And that was surprising to me. It was shocking. And I looked and no one was using that title for anything. So I grabbed it and rebranded as the Nerd Reich. But I think it's important to note that this is not a name I came up with. This is their own peers. These are people who largely agree with them on matters of technology and even on some political stuff, but considered them so extreme and hard-edged that they were comparing them to the Third Reich via the name the Nerd Reich.
0: What's it been like for you? You know, in reading this book, it's really clear to me you've got like lots of footnotes here and sources here, other media sources, these guys' own writings and their interviews and speeches, and private folks that have talked to you that want to remain anonymous. What have your efforts been like to talk to these guys directly, particularly Thiel, Srinivasan?
1: I put in interview requests to all of them, and most of them did not reply, except Yarvin did reply. He wouldn't give me an interview, but we went back and forth, and he wrote me many, many long emails, some of them flattering, some of them insulting, attempting to draw me into some kind of public debate instead of an interview. Finally, he realized that all the emails were the interview and stopped writing, but they mostly don't want to talk about this stuff. I think their goal is to hope that people don't read this book, that it just sort of fades away. Nobody cares. Nobody's interested in this deeper story of what's happening with Silicon Valley. But so far over the past year, it seems like people are really tuning in to what's happening. And people are looking for answers of why has Silicon Valley aligned with Trump? Why does this all seem so extreme? Why aren't there any billionaires standing up and saying, hey, this stuff is wrong. The president shouldn't be raking in crypto wealth and destroying the Constitution. I don't think their strategy of silence is going to last for long. I think they're going to have to answer for some of these things.
0: Our guest today is journalist Gil Duran. After a short break, we'll hear more about the blogger Curtis Yarvin. I'm Tanya Mosley, and this is Fresh Air.

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2: This is Fresh Air. I'm Tanya Mosley, and my guest today is journalist Gil Duran. His new book, The Nerd Reich, Silicon Valley Fascism and the War on Democracy, makes the case that a small circle of Silicon Valley billionaires has come to see democracy as an obstacle and has spent the last 30 years building the argument and the machinery to get around it. Duran is a former newspaper reporter who spent 15 years working in Democratic politics with Dianne Feinstein, Jerry Brown, and Kamala Harris before returning to journalism. He now writes the newsletter, The Nerd Reich. I just want to spend just a little bit of time on Curtis Yarvin. He was a blogger. It was like the 2000s, right, where he began writing under a pen name. And he was arguing even back then that democracy had failed, that America should be run by a CEO who is essentially a dictator, and that the entire federal workforce should be fired. And for years, the only people who really read him were kind of in certain corners of the internet. So how did he and Thiel find each other?
3: In April 2009, Peter Thiel wrote an essay in which he said he no longer believed that freedom and democracy were compatible, and suggested that women and other people getting the right to vote marked the end of freedom being a thing you can have with democracy. At least, of course, as we can see for white men, he was talking about. Well, this caused a lot of outcry and criticism of Thiel, who had to go back and say, I didn't mean to say, I'm not saying that women shouldn't have the vote, etc. But one of the people who publicly defended Peter Thiel at that time was Curtis Yarvin, who was writing at the time under the name of Mencius Moldbug. And sometime after Yarvin's public defense of Thiel, the two met up, and Thiel becomes an important promoter and funder of Yarvin's work, which is very unusual because Curtis Yarvin is this computer programmer, and he writes these anonymous blogs where he calls basically for the end of the United States and the end of democracy and the installation of a monarch or a dictator and the purging of the federal government under a future administration where a president would act as an authoritarian. And no one should have ever heard of Curtis Yarvin's name. But through Thiel, he meets people like Mark Andreessen, who helps fund his company. He has this company trying to remake the internet from scratch. Hasn't quite worked out. But Curtis Yarvin becomes a millionaire and becomes an important voice in what's known as the tech right. And over time, his word spreads through Silicon Valley. And even J.D. Vance is quoting him before he runs for Senate in podcasts, quoting his idea specifically for a future president to take power and start acting like a dictator, starting with purging the government of massive amounts of federal employees.
2: Right. This is where I want to slow down, because he writes all of this stuff many, many years ago. But then now we are here, Gil. This idea of RAGE, which you were just about to talk about, the retire all government employees. And 10 years later, DOGE actually fires hundreds of thousands of federal workers. And you write that it's not even clear that Trump has ever heard of Curtis Yarvin. So how does a blogger's idea become a federal policy?
3: Through the Silicon Valley donors. They brought those ideas to Washington. Clearly, J.D. Vance helped bring those ideas to Washington. And that was one of those points, too, when I think even the establishment press finally realized, the New York Times and others wrote about this, that the idea we came to know as Doge, where Elon Musk was installed basically as the CEO of the federal government to cut and purge and destroy as much of it as possible, came from Curtis Jarvin's idea of RAGE, retire all government employees. And that's when, in early 2025, Curtis Jarvin becomes an international celebrity because it's so clear that he's the guy behind Doge. In fact, the Washington Post had a story saying that this is the guy behind the Doge idea, RAGE, and that even people in the Trump administration had said they'd all read Curtis Jarvin. So these crazy ideas move from the margins of society, from these random anonymous weirdo blogs on the internet, to federal policy under Donald Trump. Now, Doge didn't really last very long, and it ended up collapsing. You really can't have a CEO ego challenging the president's ego. But that wasn't the only idea that Jarvin had. He had also suggested that the United States should completely undo its diplomatic standing in the world, stop being the defender of freedom and democracy, and specifically should cut international aid programs. And we saw that happen as well with the USAID cuts, which are predicted to cause millions of unnecessary preventable deaths in the poorest countries in the world. So that's why I think it's important to realize that the weird stuff these guys say in their blogs or in their speeches is not just eccentric fluff. Because they have so much money, they can turn these weird ideas into policy and cause tremendous damage. And I believe that that's what we're seeing now, is the execution of these bizarre and dangerous ideas on a scale that even I didn't think was imaginable when all this first started.
2: I think that's the thing. It's kind of hard when there's so many ideas out there, because I went looking for some of Jarvin's writings, and it's really hard to tell where his arguments end and really essentially where his trolling begins. For instance, you actually write about an essay where he imagines San Francisco's government replaced by a corporation and then wonders whether the people it deems unproductive in society could then be converted into fuel for city buses. And then he says he's kidding, but you have decided that these jokes aren't really jokes. Because it sounds completely astounding and ridiculous on the face of it.
3: Well, what he says after he says he's kidding is that the idea is that we need a humane alternative to genocide for the poor. And I suppose that's what we're seeing in the USAID cuts, where we're just going to let disease and starvation take away people and end their lives. And so part of what they do is they tell the truth in these long-winded and absurd ways. They tell their truths. They speak their true message, but they slightly disguise it as satire. But now it's become very clear that Jarvin's not joking. And that the billionaires who support Curtis Jarvin are not joking. They see their chance to strip away the federal bureaucracy and regulations, to end international aid programs, and to really undermine the very constitutional basis of our government by exerting their authority through crypto and all the things that they say are the things that they do.
2: If you're just joining us, my guest is journalist and author Gil Duran. His new book is called The Nerd Reich, Silicon Valley Fascism and the War on Democracy. We'll be back after a short break. This is Fresh Air.
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5: Texas has the fastest growing data center market in the country, but Governor Greg Abbott has effectively put a pause on new data centers while the state reviews their impact.
6: The governor does have to balance the intense opposition combined with the actual economic benefits that data centers provide.
5: I'm Elsa Chang. 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
2: This is Fresh Air. I'm Tanya Mosley, and my guest is journalist Gil Duran. His new book is The Nerd Reich, Silicon Valley Fascism and the War on Democracy. I want to break down this fascination with the idea of the network state and what we're actually talking about here. So what is a network state? What does daily life inside of one look like?
3: Well, the most basic definition of a network state, according to Srinivasan, is a community that forms online of like-minded people who then decide to go and crowdfund a new territory somewhere and start their own country. And what does life look like in a network state? We don't really have an answer to that because not many people have spent much time in them. But the idea has manifested in two ways. One could say that the tech takeover of our current government, its alignment with Trump, is an attempt at the network state idea, using their money and influence to take over an existing government and turn it to their purposes. But we also see some projects around the world where they are trying to create new nations. One of them is in Honduras, called Prospera, where a group of tech billionaires have funded a new settlement that has like an office building and a hotel and some residences, which they're trying to develop into a new sovereign territory where usual regulations and laws don't apply.
2: And Thiel has funded this as well as a few others like Sam Altman and Srinivasan.
3: And Mark Andreessen, through a company called Pronomos Capital. They have a whole company, a venture capital company, that's dedicated to funding these projects around the world. And this is very unpopular in Honduras, where the Supreme Court declared it unconstitutional, and the legislature passed a law saying that these kinds of projects are actually not allowed. So that's one example. There's another example called Praxis, which is a proposed city also funded by Pronomos Capital and a bunch of tech billionaires that was originally going to build a new city somewhere in the Mediterranean. But after not finding anybody who wanted this tech city in the Mediterranean, decided it would be built in Greenland. And this coincided with Trump threatening to take Greenland. In fact, some of these guys went over there and toured Greenland and were making a lot of noise about how if we take Greenland, we're going to build this city here. So Trump also has this idea that he proposed in 2023 to build what he calls freedom cities on federal land, basically have a competition to see who wants to build a new city, and somebody wins the competition, they get federal land to build a new city. So there's this idea that billionaires need to fund the creation of their own cities so that they can govern them as they wish. We've also seen some efforts that seem very similar here in California. California Forever is this proposed city in Solano County near San Francisco, where a group of billionaires secretly spent $900 million to buy up 60,000 acres of land in a place with no water, no infrastructure, no roads, and a law that specifically prevents these kinds of projects from being built there. And now they're trying to impose it on the people of Solano County, where 70% of voters oppose the project. And some people say, well, that's not really a network state. But the question is, why do billionaires suddenly need to build a bunch of cities everywhere?
2: That is the question. And also, if these cities get built, who gets to live in them and who gets excluded? What is the world that they're trying to build?
3: A world that they fully control. A world where no one can question their authority, and a world where they can exclude anyone they don't want, they don't like, or they don't have anything in common with. They are trying to build new territories from scratch. And this is not a new idea. It's occurred throughout history, people trying to build new zones and territories where they can escape the regular rules, regular taxes, etc. The difference is that now, instead of just trying to escape taxes or certain laws, they want to build zones to escape democracy altogether. And it's amazing the degree to which this is openly discussed, to the point that there's even a company that's funding these projects and an annual conference, the Network State Conference, which anyone can look up on YouTube, where they talk about their plans to create this new world of tech-controlled cities.
2: The president in particular, you talked about those freedom cities that he was proposing. There were 10 freedom cities built from scratch on federal land as you mentioned, a contest for the best designs, and he never really explained why the country needs these new cities instead of investing in the ones we already have. And you make this point that the press that covered the announcement didn't really ask the questions. This idea has kind of moved on, but the president has even talked about this is a possibility for Gaza.
3: Definitely. One of the places this popped up in the most absurd and shocking way was in Gaza, where President Trump posted a video, an AI-generated video of a Trump casino in Gaza on the beach with money raining down and Elon Musk and this sort of fantasy of a future techno-utopia Gaza. And there's a proposal to actually build this thing in Gaza. And everywhere you look, you're seeing this idea that things will be replaced with new tech billionaire cities. In fact, there's Gaza. Some tech billionaires have proposed building a new freedom city at Guantanamo Bay in Cuba. When the United States invaded Venezuela and arrested President Maduro, someone chimed in and said it's time to build a freedom city in Venezuela. So this idea of freedom cities, which are network states, keeps recurring. And it's not clear whether Trump will actually pull it off. We haven't heard a lot about the 10 freedom cities on federal land. So I think that would be a disaster, and he's running out of time to do it. But you do see some of the most powerful men in the world calling for the creation of these new cities, Gaza, Greenland, Guantanamo, you name it. And that's where I think it becomes most clear that they're serious about this.
2: These guys, not all of them are exactly happy with the Trump administration. You write about Curtis Yarvin in particular, who says the second Trump revolution is failing and that he has told his allies he plans to leave the country. Other tech billionaires also have homes and lands and trying to build other cities, as you said, like in other places. What does that tell us if the architects are also considering packing and leaving the country?
3: Curtis Yarvin is definitely panicking and saying it's time to leave the country. But if you look at what he's saying underneath that, it's that Trump needs to go further, that Trump needs to be full authoritarian, full fascist, and make it clear that this is no longer a democracy and that he won't be letting go of power. And that if he doesn't do that, there will be great punishment later for everyone who was involved in this. So it's an argument for being more extreme. In the meantime, Peter Thiel appears to be taking his advice. He recently bought a $12 million mansion in Argentina, and he seems to be spending time there now with his family. He was there for 2 months. Now he's returned for another visit. So in a weird way, you can always see Thiel pointing the direction to where things are going. And if Trump doesn't go full authoritarian and seize power and keep it, then I think a lot of billionaires who participated in this are going to be nervous and fearful of the possibility of real accountability and might seek to escape elsewhere. Balaji Srinivasan, the network state guy, has fled to Singapore and is now planning to start his new nation in Kazakhstan, which is an authoritarian country. So they might end up, this handful of billionaires, floating out there looking for something besides the United States.
2: What is it like for you to be immersed in this world, be writing about it to the degree that you're writing about it, both on your blog and in this book, and you're sitting in some dark things, and it sounds like conspiracies to many people who may not be steeped in it?
3: It was tough at first. I felt like some people looked at me like I had three heads, including some of my friends. A lot of my colleagues in journalism, people I've known for decades who knew me when I was the press secretary for every important person in California, didn't even mention it to me when I'd be going viral. But I feel like I was just a little bit ahead of the curve. And other people are now all there, and everyone understands what I'm talking about. They're hearing it in other places, too. Mm-hmm. And so I just think that I did what I set out to do as a journalist. You know, every journalist's dream is mm-hmm. to find a story that isn't being told and to tell it in time, to tell it urgently. But I think there's power and hope in being able to explain to people what is happening and give them the tools and the understanding they need to fight back and to explain it to others.
2: Gil Duran, thank you for this conversation.
3: Thank you.
2: Gil Duran's new book is the Nerd Reich, Silicon Valley Fascism, and the War on Democracy. After a short break, rock critic Ken Tucker celebrates the 50th anniversary of the soundtrack to the film Sparkle, produced by Curtis Mayfield and sung by Aretha Franklin. This is Fresh Air.
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2: This is Fresh Air. Sparkle is a 1976 movie about a girl group loosely based on the Supremes. The film wasn't a huge hit, but it has a devoted cult following, and rock critic Ken Tucker says its soundtrack is a neglected classic. Aretha Franklin sings all of the songs on the album, which was written and produced by Curtis Mayfield. Ken thinks it includes some of Franklin's finest performances, and now on its 50th anniversary, he offers a fresh appreciation of Sparkle.

The movie Sparkle follows the troubles and triumphs of a trio of singers trying to make it in the soul music world of the 1960s. Released in 1976, Sparkle was the film debut of Irene Cara, who'd become a big star 4 years later in the movie Fame. The movie was only a modest success, and what now seems most impressive about Sparkle are Curtis Mayfield's songs, as sung by Aretha Franklin.

That's Look Into Your Heart, a dreamy ballad powered by Aretha's passionate singing. As is true of every song here, Franklin is holding nothing back. She's pouring as much of herself into these Curtis Mayfield compositions as she did in the staggeringly great series of hit singles she made for Atlantic Records in the late 60s. Mayfield was, of course, familiar with the ways of Hollywood movie music as the man who gave us the theme from the blaxploitation film classic Shaft in 1972. For me, Sparkle's high point is Mayfield's 5-minute production of Hooked on Your Love. It begins as a smooth, medium-tempo tune with Aretha's vocal gliding atop a glittering string section and backup vocals by the Kitty Hawkins Singers.

Then, deeper into it, Franklin gives a demonstration of the song's title, how being hooked, addicted to love, becomes an intense craving. Aretha's gospel-rooted, passionate shouting turns out to be the perfect way to convey this ecstatic obsession.

Aretha gives another fantastic performance on the album's first single, a moody, sexy number called Something He Can Feel. The song went to number one on the R&B chart, but stalled at 28 on the Billboard pop chart. The album itself barely cracked the top 20, and only briefly at that. This is what I mean about Sparkle being such an underrated achievement for both Franklin and Mayfield.

0: As I said earlier, Sparkle wasn't a smash in 1976, but it developed an intense cult following that has reverberations. I don't think it's a coincidence, for instance, that Dreamgirls, a far bigger success in 1981, bears a striking resemblance to Sparkle. Sparkle was remade in 2012 starring Jordan Sparks and Whitney Houston, and was a modest hit. But the collaboration between Aretha Franklin and Curtis Mayfield transcends the movie. It stands on its own as a rich, risk-taking collection that deserves a reevaluation in 20th century pop music history.
1: Ken Tucker looked back at the 50th anniversary of the Sparkle soundtrack, sung by Aretha Franklin. Tomorrow on Fresh Air, filmmaker Destin Daniel Cretton. His new film, Spider-Man: Brand New Day, just had the biggest opening weekend in movie history. But before Marvel, he worked in a group home for at-risk teens, an experience that shaped everything he's made since then and became the movie Short Term 12. I hope you can join us. Fresh Air's executive producer is Sam Brigger. Our senior producer today is Roberta Shorrock. Our technical director and engineer is Audrey Bentham. Our engineer today is Adam Staniszewski. Our interviews and reviews are produced and edited by Phyllis Myers, Anne-Marie Baldonado, Lauren Krinzel, Teresa Madden, Monique Nazareth, Thea Challoner, Anna Bauman, and Nico Gonzalez-Whistler. Our digital media producer is Molly C.V. Nesper. Susan Nyakundi directed today's show. With Terry Gross, I'm Tanya Mosley.

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0: 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I'm Scott Detrow.
8: And I'm Juana Summers. Van Newkirk has a very serious job at The Atlantic, where he's a senior editor, but he also just really loves butterflies. And we're talking about monarch butterflies, to be specific, so much so that he spent time with them in Mexico to get an update on the state of the monarch butterfly in 2026. And here's some big news. Those butterflies, they're back in a big way. Van Newkirk wrote about his trip for The Atlantic, and he's here with us in studio to tell us exactly what he found. Hi. So, Van, I mean, this trip sounds incredible. How did it come together?
9: So, I have been interested in the monarch butterflies for my entire life. So, I'd seen over the years, the numbers have been declining pretty dramatically. And I really wanted to go to see the overwintering grounds in Mexico sort of before they may disappear. But as it turned out, the year I chose to actually go, they were doing a little bit better than before.
8: When you think about the monarch population today, what are some of the biggest challenges out there?
9: So the populations they've been increasing for the past 2 years, but that is from an all-time low. And the biggest challenges right now is climate change. So now climate change, even if you do replant the trees and all the milkweed, it might make milkweed unable to grow in some places, even in yards where people have planted it. And it may destroy the forest.

0: News.
1: Supporters include the Art Association of Jackson Hole presenting Art Fair Jackson Hole, August 14th through 16th, 10 to 5 on Friday and Saturday, and 10 to 4 on Sunday at the Center for the Arts Park, artassociation.org for more information.

0: Hopefully your week is off to a great start. Thanks for joining us for All Things Considered on Wyoming Public Radio. Coming up, the race for Minnesota's open Senate seat is heating up between two Democratic candidates, and their campaigns are shaping up to be less about affordability and more about immigration.
1: I understand the value of wanting to kind of toe a line and not upset certain extremes, but it just wasn't cutting it for me.
0: Hear more from voters. That's coming up in about 20 minutes right here on Wyoming Public Radio. In weather, the extreme fire danger continues across all of Wyoming, and patchy smoke is still causing poor air quality, especially across the north and in the western mountains. Thunderstorms are possible across the southeast corner of the state. Warm temperatures overnight, lows only dipping down into the 50s and 60s most everywhere, except in the west, where it'll dip into the upper 40s. And then tomorrow, mostly sunny day, but with areas of smoke around Wyoming. There's a slight chance for thunderstorms in Laramie, Cheyenne, and Evanston. More hot temperatures are in store. Highs in the upper 80s most places, but into the upper 90s around Casper and Riverton. Douglas could reach 101.
2: 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Now with duck.ai, users can chat privately with AI. Learn more at duck.ai. And from the estate of Joan B. Kroc, whose bequest serves as an enduring investment in the future of public radio and seeks to help NPR be the model for high-quality journalism in the 21st century. 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
3: It's All Things Considered from NPR News. I'm Scott Detrow.
4: And I'm Juana Summers. Some voters in Alabama will be casting ballots for a second time in a congressional primary Tuesday. The special election is the result of redistricting pushed through after the U.S. Supreme Court removed race as a consideration for drawing district lines, but allowed for partisan gerrymandering. NPR's Debbie Elliott reports.
5: Willie Dixon and Mary Gatson are sitting in the fellowship hall of Beulah Primitive Baptist Church in Lowndes County, awaiting a congressional town hall and discussing the last-minute changes to Alabama's voting landscape.
6: I think we're the same congressional district.
7: I don't think once they draw the lines, it's going to be different.
5: Mary Gatson is right. Under new maps adopted by the Alabama legislature in May, Lowndes County is moving from the 7th congressional district to the 2nd. Dixon and Gatson worry the outcome will be to disperse and discourage black voters who tend to vote Democratic.
6: Create enough chaos, people will give up and go home.
7: I think it's very inappropriate. That's the wrong time. No. That's politics, though. That's the name of the game.
6: It's not fair,
7: yeah,
6: by no means.
7: It's not fair. It never has been.
5: They say the fight is nothing new, pointing to Lowndes County's strategic location along the Selma to Montgomery Voting Rights March, a movement that led to passage of the 1965 Voting Rights Act. But in April, the U.S. Supreme Court dismantled a key section of the act when it ruled in a Louisiana case that it's unconstitutional to draw district lines based on race, prompting several southern states to rush to redistrict before midterm elections to consolidate Republican power.
8: This is not about no representation or some representation. It's about fair representation.
5: Democratic Congresswoman Terry Sewell is one of two black Democrats in Alabama's congressional delegation. The other five are all white Republicans. This in a state where black people make up a little over a quarter of the population.
8: It's unacceptable that we are living in an era where the Supreme Court has said that as long as a state articulates a legitimate partisan reason for redistricting,

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1: Supporters warnings about the low Teton Music Festival presenting the Ben O'Leal Chamber Music Series finale August 13th and Italian opera music with Eleni Kalenos and Daniel Luis Espinal August 14th and 15th, gtmf.org.
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0: is the Cheyenne Roundup, Decision 2026, a look at the candidates vying for Wyoming's top elected positions from Wyoming Public Radio and Wyofile.
1: I'm Jordan Uplinger with Wyoming Public Radio.
0: And I'm Maggie Mullen with Wyofile.
1: We're in the final days of campaigning. Today is August 7th, and we're looking at two races that will decide Wyoming's representation in Washington, D.C.
0: That's right. Congress and the Senate. And these are shaping up to be crowded fields.
1: That's partly because we're seeing a bit of a domino effect. Current Senator Cynthia Lummis announced right around Christmas that she wouldn't seek a second term. A week later, Harriet Hageman, our current U.S. rep, announced she'd be seeking Lummis's seat. And then a slew of current office holders announced they'd try and run for Hageman's seat.
0: Let's stick with the Senate race. Four other Republicans are running. They are Jill Edwards, a massage therapist from Laramie, Jimmy Skogard, a former Army National Guard member and a newcomer to politics, pledging to set term limits. There's also John Holtz, a Laramie attorney who's run for U.S. Senate three times before, and Sam Mead, a tech worker who was formerly head distiller for the family business, Wyoming Whiskey, and nephew of former Governor Matt Mead.
1: And two Democrats are running. Billy Benavidez is a political newcomer and works at a golf course in Sheridan. He says he wants to serve one term and then retire. He faces James Byrd, a former state representative and son of the first Black woman to serve in Wyoming's legislature.
0: Jordan, you and Wyofile's editor-in-chief Josh Wolfson were at a July 8th U.S. Senate candidate forum our newsrooms hosted with the League of Women Voters.
1: Yep. And all of the candidates were there except Republican Jill Edwards.
0: My colleague Angus Thurmer covered the forum for Wyofile, and he focused on how the candidates want to address gaps in healthcare and specifically whether the federal Rural Health Transformation Program enacted last year will solve the state's cost and access problems.
1: Harriet Hageman touted the program, saying, while we haven't seen its impact yet because the state legislature only just finalized how to spend the funds, it's a wonderful step in the right direction.
2: The Wyoming plan will be implemented by the state of Wyoming, which is how this was intended to operate. So do I think it's going to be transformative? I do.
0: Her optimism clashed with Sam Mead's view that the program would not transform Wyoming's rural healthcare landscape.
3: This is a bigger problem than just rural health. It's the fact that our entire health insurance industry is broken. And until we fix that, we are not going to make any improvements on the burden it places on people.
1: Jimmy Skogard called for a state-run fund that negotiates for better pricing.
4: Have that fund either negotiate on our behalf for the entire state of Wyoming so that we can get decent health care and coverage across Wyoming, not just for you and me, but for every single Wyomingite.
1: Skogard added that might mean undocumented immigrants end up on Wyoming's insurance plan, but he said we're already paying for their care in emergency rooms.
0: John Holtz outlined problems that could lead to Wyoming losing rural hospitals, like how hard it is to attract providers.
5: I remember people coming to me when I was a judge in Douglas and said, John, can you have dinner with us tonight? We've got a doctor who's thinking of moving here. I said, sure, trying to talk doctors into coming there because we were short.
1: Jill Edwards has said healthcare is a priority issue.
0: You also asked the candidates about the balance of power, specifically how they'd approach vetting and approving a president's picks for appointed roles.
1: Harriet Hageman said she would work with nominees to make sure Wyoming's interests are top of mind. She also said Congress, quote, actually abdicated its lawmaking responsibilities to executive branch agencies.
0: Sam Mead said the appointees should be some of the best minds in the world and said, quote, that's not the case now.
1: Jimmy Skogard talked about an allegiance to the Constitution superseding an allegiance to the will of the president.
0: John Holtz said he would, quote, ask the Lord for guidance.
1: Switching over to Democrats, on healthcare, James Byrd echoed some of the Republicans saying big pharma and big insurance don't see a profit opportunity in Wyoming, so they bypass us.
6: If that rural hospital were to close or that rural clinic were to close, the first thing that closes right after that is the diner. and then the store down the street, and then the other store, because those people aren't there spending any money.
0: Billy Benavidez said the federal government's past approaches to healthcare haven't worked.
7: Come up with something new, vibrant, let the market dictate what needs to happen, using capitalism, the old school word of capitalism, in healthcare. And let's see what happens, because the other two options we've done has not worked.
1: For balance of power, James Byrd said the shift from lawmakers to the president is, quote, not what our founding fathers wanted. Congress does nothing but sit on its thumbs and acquiesces to the executive. And he specifically called out Trump's appointees. He said we, quote, have amateur hour in Washington, D.C., and that they're serving their own interest and making money off their appointments.
0: Billy Benavidez called for the balance to return, quote, to the old school days. He suggested looking at how rules and regulations were drafted 100 years ago. For nominees, he said, quote, you got to trust the president because God put him there.
1: Let's move over to the House race, where a dozen candidates announced runs to take over Hageman's seat.
0: One dropped out, saying the field was too crowded. That was Frank Chapman, a lawyer and owner of the Heart Six Ranch in Moran. He told the Wyoming Tribune Eagle he wasn't willing to spend, quote, irresponsibly to win the seat.
1: Yeah, it's been a pricey race. More than $7 million as of the last reporting deadline. Chapman was among four candidates who loaned their own campaigns more than $1 million, including Steve Freese, Reed Reisner, and Chuck Gray.
0: My colleague Mike Koshmirel reported this is a change from previous competitive Republican primary races in Wyoming. In 2016, for example, U.S. Representative Liz Cheney raised $2.2 million for her winning campaign. Nearly three quarters came from individual contributions. Then, in 2022, Cheney was ousted by Hageman, who raised $5.7 million. 90% of that was individual contributions, and Hageman didn't report any self-loans.
1: With Frank Chapman out, that still leaves nine Republicans and two Democrats in the race.
0: There could be more. Third party and minor party candidates won't file until the day before the election. We won't see their names on ballots until the November general election.
1: We've seen the Republicans struggle to differentiate themselves in forums and debates, though subtle differences in policy positions have emerged. At a recent debate Wyoming Public Media hosted with Wyoming PBS, Cowboy State Daily, and Sheridan Press, candidates were given 15 seconds to respond to a two-word prompt, like this one about
8: Donald Trump.
1: Here's businessman Reed Reisner.
9: Best president ever.
1: Steve Freese, a conservative activist from Jackson.
9: He saved the Republican Party. He made it once again the party of the working man.
1: Jillian Balow, former state superintendent of public instruction.
10: Executive officer, president, and part of a check and balance with Congress.
1: Richard Dotson, an IT professional.
11: America was already great. We didn't need to make it great again.
1: Kevin Christensen, a three-decade Army vet and Apache pilot.
12: He's our president, and as a person who spent his life serving his country, I'll always honor him as my president.
1: David Giralt, a former Army Ranger and Lummis staffer.
13: Leader of the Republican Party and priorities setting forth good priorities for the next generation.
1: Chuck Gray, Wyoming's current Secretary of State.
14: American hero.
1: And Beau Biteman, current Wyoming Senate President.
15: He gave us America first. I will take that fight to Congress. And a man whose Republican Congress has hung him out to dry by stonewalling his agenda.
0: When it comes to policy, let's look at public lands. We did a survey asking wildfowl readers about the most important issues in this election. Public lands rose to the top.
1: To start, nobody at a forum we hosted together openly supported selling off federal lands.
0: And when we asked about Trump and Hageman's efforts to roll back a rule that maintains roadless areas on 3.3 million acres of national forest lands in Wyoming, the candidates were mostly on the same page. Steve Freese, David Giralt, Chuck Gray, and Beau Biteman all said, get rid of this environmental protection and prioritize local decision-making. Reed Reisner said he supports Hageman and her work to rescind the rule.
1: Jillian Balow said it depends on location and ways the land would be used. Kevin Christensen was the only one who wanted to modify the roadless rule, but not rescind it.
0: Richard Dotson said, there's got to be a middle road.
1: Did he mean to hit that pun?
0: He sure did. He was talking about balancing competing interests like access for recreation, access to resources, but also making sure we don't ignite more fires by driving hot cars through dry grass.
1: So with a race this big and not great polling happening in Wyoming, we got a question about the idea of majority and who will win this 9-way primary.
0: I guess it's worth pointing out that it's not super unusual for a candidate to win with a plurality, aka less than 50% of the vote. But candidates could split this race and the winner could emerge with less than a quarter of the votes.
1: In some states, that would trigger a runoff election. But that's not how Wyoming primaries work.
0: That's something the Wyoming GOP has wanted to change. Earlier this year, the party issued a resolution calling for runoff elections if nobody wins a majority. That'd be for any federal office and the 5 statewide offices. The party said it was, quote, critical that this resolution be addressed by the 2026 legislature, as a critical election will take place in 2026.
1: According to reporting by Maggie Mullen, a few Republican lawmakers have brought bills in recent years trying to legislate this change, but they haven't gone anywhere.
0: As we are wont to do, let's end on some news you can use.
1: The primary is on Tuesday, August 18th. For those of you voting absentee, you can hand deliver or mail it back. But bottom line, your ballot needs to be at your county's election office by 7 p.m. on election day.
0: For your vote to count, remember to sign the ballot envelope where it reads signature of elector.
1: 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Check with your county clerk about where to go and what kind of documents you need.
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0: Join us as we celebrate 250 years of freedom and courage, telling the stories of heroes, battles, and moments that shaped the birth of the United States and Wyoming's unique place in American history. These are America's stories. Not every great Revolutionary general won by charging straight ahead. Nathaniel Greene won by refusing to lose. After the disastrous American defeat at the Battle of Camden in 1780, Greene took command of the battered Southern Army. What he inherited looked hopeless. Too few men, too little money, and a British force that seemed to own the Carolinas. Greene answered with audacity and patience. He split his army, trusted Daniel Morgan in the backcountry, and turned mobility into a weapon. The results changed the war. The Battle of Cowpens shattered a British field force. The race to the Dan saved the American army from destruction. Guilford Courthouse was technically a British victory, but so costly that Lord Cornwallis marched toward the coast, beginning the road that would end at Yorktown. Greene kept pressing through South Carolina until the British were bottled up near Charleston. That is why Greene deserves more attention. He understood that independence did not require winning every battle, it required wearing the enemy down until victory became inevitable. Honor the heritage, celebrate the legacy. These are America's stories.
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5: Russia and Ukraine can increasingly conduct airstrikes that hit far inside each other's countries.
6: We will hear from NPR correspondents in both nations.
5: It's Monday, August 10th, and this is All Things Considered from NPR News. I'm Juana Summers.
6: And I'm Scott Detrow. First to China, where courts in several cities have ruled in favor of workers displaced by artificial intelligence.
5: Even so, workers there have a lot to be anxious about.
7: If you compare to Europe, to the U.S., to some extent, it is even more protected for employees.
6: Also, monarch butterfly populations in North America have been on the decline.
5: But recently, there's been some good news.
8: Conservation does seem to be having an effect, although, you know, it still doesn't look great for the monarchs in the future.
6: First, this newscast.
9: Live from NPR News in Washington, I'm Ryland Barton. President Trump is dismissing Iran's demands that the U.S. pay for devastation caused by 5 months of war in exchange for reopening the Strait of Hormuz.
10: They asked for money for the damage that we've done. I said, that's a good idea. Well, we're going to ask for money for the damage they've done over a 50-year period.
9: Trump said Iran should pay for hundreds of American troops killed and wounded by Iran-backed militants over several decades. Iran has said the U.S. will need to provide reparations and end sanctions and military threats before the strait is opened. It's been effectively blocked since the U.S. and Israel began the war in February, pushing up oil prices and inflation. The State Department says it has revoked more than 175,000 visas as part of an immigration crackdown by the Trump administration. NPR's Michelle Kellerman reports.
11: In a fact sheet touting the new figures, the State Department says a majority of the visas were revoked due to what it calls law enforcement encounters, though it didn't say how many foreign nationals were actually convicted of such crimes, which include assault, drunk driving, child abuse, and fraud. The statement highlights the decision to revoke visas of those who the Trump Trump administration believes celebrated the assassination of Charlie Kirk last year. Secretary of State Marco Rubio has also determined some Iranians and a Cuban official accused of influence operations can be deported. The department says it is on track to beat last year's record numbers of visa revocations. Michelle Kellerman, NPR News, the State Department.
9: The extreme heat across the U.S. this summer has broken records. That's according to a new report from federal forecasters, as NPR's Lauren Sommer reports.
12: Temperatures were hotter than average across almost the entire lower 48 states in July. On average, it was 3 degrees hotter than normal, according to a report from the National Oceanic and Atmospheric Administration. That set a new record, making